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1: The war on Iran is lasting longer than expected, and it's becoming a historical event. It is the decline of the American empire, and as such, is shaking the whole world, every company, every country, rethinking its strategy. And so the impacts will be many and will be spread out over a long period of time.
0: As the national debt surpasses $40 trillion for the first time in U.S. history, we'll look at the economic impact of the war on Iran with economist Richard Wolff. Then killing at sea 1 year ago today, the Trump administration began blowing up small boats in the Caribbean and Eastern Pacific. More than 220 people have been killed in roughly 70 strikes to date. A new documentary from Al Jazeera Fault Lines goes to Colombia and St. Lucia to meet some of the families who say their loved ones were killed.
2: What would justice look like for the death of your father?
3: Sometimes I wonder if there is justice.
0: We'll speak to Al Jazeera's senior correspondent, Josh Rushing, former Marine and spokesperson for CENTCOM during the U.S. invasion of Iraq. And finally, what is the RSS, the Hindu nationalist organization helmed by Mohan Bhagwat, rallied at Madison Square Garden over the weekend as protesters gathered outside?
4: He sits at the head of a vast far-right network that begins in India, but also has spawned thousands of Hindu supremacist groups all over the world aimed at spreading this exclusionary ideology of Hindutva or Hindu supremacy or the idea that only Hindus are true Indians.
0: We'll speak to Hindus for Human Rights Action and congressional candidate Brad Lander, who also attended the protests. All that and more coming up. Welcome to Democracy Now!, democracynow.org, The War and Peace Report. I'm Amy Goodman. Officials in Iran say at least 11 people are dead and dozens more wounded after the U.S. launched a wave of attacks across southern Iran. Among the alleged victims are five people killed when a U.S. bomb fell on a house during a wedding celebration in the southern county of Sirik. One child was among the dead. Footage published by the Iranian Red Crescent Society appears to show several other children being treated for injuries. Hours later, Iran said it launched missiles on an American military base in Jordan and U.S. military equipment warehouses in Iraq. Kuwait says an Iranian drone attack caused a fire in a residential complex in the capital. The strikes come just days after U.S. and Iran exchanged fire for the first time in a month. In a social media post, President Trump claimed the strikes were in retaliation for Iran laying sea mines near the Strait of Hormuz. This is Iran's parliament speaker, Mohammad Badr Khalibaf.
5: If the enemy intends to prevent us from exporting oil from the Persian Gulf, know that no one will export oil from the Persian Gulf. This has been and will be our decision, and they will certainly pay the price for this military blockade they have implemented. And the Americans in particular will feel this with all their being.
0: Russian President Vladimir Putin has pledged continued support for Iran in its war with the United States, urging Russian cooperation and countering U.S. sanctions. Putin's pledge came during a joint appearance with the Iranian President Masoud Pezeshkian at the Shanghai Cooperation Organization Summit in Kyrgyzstan. Since the start of the U.S.-Israeli war in Iran in February, Russia has provided Iran with military hardware, including drone components, as well as intelligence, including on U.S. assets in the Persian Gulf. Meanwhile, European officials are blasting the Trump administration for inviting Russia's finance minister to Asheville, North Carolina, for the summit of central bankers from the G20 nations. It was the first time a Russian official participated in a G20 meeting since Russia's full-scale invasion of Ukraine over 4 years ago, and comes after Treasury Secretary Scott Bessent threatened to impose secondary sanctions against Iran's trading partners. In Germany, officials said Tuesday Russia is behind an attempted drone attack on Leipzig-Halle Airport last month and announced a set of responses, including summoning Moscow's ambassador in Berlin and shuttering a Russian consulate. On August 4th, a drone loaded with military-grade explosives was discovered beside a Ukrainian cargo plane at the airport, a facility that also handles European and NATO military flights. Footage from security cameras seemed to show the device hitting the aircraft's wing, then dropping to the ground without detonating. Russian President Vladimir Putin claimed Germany planted evidence in order to frame Russia for the drone attack. This is Germany's interior minister.
6: We assume that Germany is the target of further hybrid attacks by Russia. It must also be assumed that there is a willingness to cause even greater damage through hybrid attacks.
0: In the occupied West Bank, the World Food Program said Tuesday it'll slash its food assistance by half this month, from 400,000 recipients to 200,000 due to serious funding shortages. This is Sean Hughes, the director for Palestine at the World Food Program.
7: In my recent visits to the West Bank, I have witnessed families once thriving and earning a living off their land, now forced from their homes, their livelihoods destroyed. They now find themselves in a chokehold, unable to move freely to access land or jobs, and so unable to afford food for their families. They face incredible injustice and hardship.
0: The World Food Program has also been forced to cut humanitarian aid to Gaza, where the agency supports 1.5 million people, including 1 million Palestinians who receive monthly food assistance. And Israeli courts brought criminal charges against a dozen guards accused of beating 9 Palestinian prisoners, one of whom died from the assault. According to the indictment, the 12 guards entered a cell during an evening headcount in November 2023, where they punched, kicked and beat prisoners with clubs. The assault left Tahir Abu Asab dead with severe injuries to his heart and respiratory system. In March, Israel's military dropped charges against 5 soldiers accused of assaulting and gang raping a Palestinian man held at the Sde Tayman prison in 2024. According to the Public Committee Against Torture in Israel, more than 100 Palestinian prisoners have died in Israeli custody since October 2023. Meanwhile, Israel's far-right national security minister, Itamar Ben-Gvir, has deleted a campaign video he posted to a social media account following backlash. The AI-generated animation depicts Ben-Gvir denying food to Palestinian prisoners and forcing them along a conveyor belt into what appears to be a concentration camp. In the Democratic Republic of Congo, the death toll from an Ebola outbreak has topped 3,000 out of 6,100 reported cases. The World Health Organization warns the outbreak is now on track to exceed the deadliest on record when a regional outbreak in West Africa that began in 2014 killed 11,000 people. Healthcare workers are racing to vaccinate people against the latest strain of the Ebola virus.
8: Our experience in Bunia showed that those who died from Ebola were largely people who had not been vaccinated. Among those who contracted the disease but recovered, the majority had received the Ervebo vaccine. Based on that experience, we believe the Ervebo vaccine can also protect against other variants because it provides cross-immunity.
0: An anonymous federal whistleblower has warned the U.S. Postal Service's new mail voting system is untested, fatally flawed, and likely to lead to a catastrophic failure if it's implemented ahead of November's midterm elections. This follows President Trump's executive order in March directing his administration to create federal lists of citizens and to refuse delivery of mail-in ballots to people not on those lists. In a complaint shared with the office of Democratic Senator Richard Blumenthal, the whistleblower warns problems with the new U.S. federal ballot mail portal could lead to eligible absentee voters not receiving their mail-in ballots in time for the November election or at all. The whistleblower also warns of a 0% failure policy that would see even a single mismatched ballot cause an entire batch of up to tens of thousands of ballots to be rejected until the discrepancy is resolved. The whistleblower's complaint reads in part, quote, USPS leadership, it appears, has discarded all best practices as they speed the project to be ready for a September 1st implementation, raising questions about whether catastrophic failure would be a feature rather than a bug, unquote. Meanwhile, in a party-line vote, all three Republican commissioners in Tarrant County, Texas, have voted to slash the number of polling sites in November's midterm elections by nearly a third, leaving 1.3 million voters with just 224 polling sites, shuttering close to 100 polling sites. Civil rights groups, including the ACLU and NAACP, warn the changes will disproportionately affect voters of color in Texas's third largest county, with majority-minority areas of Arlington and Fort Worth targeted. Federal immigration agents arrested roughly 50,000 people in August, matching July's record-setting pace. That's according to a senior Department of Homeland Security official who spoke with NBC News. In Washington state, family members are calling on ICE to release 76-year-old Loreto Chavar. He's been held in ICE detention since June, even though he's a documented permanent resident and is battling stage 4 prostate cancer. He emigrated from the Philippines in 1995 and has lived in the U.S. with his wife and daughter ever since. He has no criminal record, was detained during his U.S. citizenship interview. In Springfield, Ohio, family members say 20-year-old Haitian immigrant Pierre de Maspel died by suicide after the Trump administration canceled protections for Haitian refugees and outfitted him with an ankle monitor. Bell was struck by a tractor trailer Monday morning on Interstate 70 after he reportedly parked on the shoulder and stepped into oncoming traffic. Bell had just begun his freshman year at Wright State University, where he was recruited to play soccer. He'd hoped to study neuroscience on his way to becoming a neurosurgeon. Pierre Damas Bell had a pending asylum claim, with his next hearing in asylum court scheduled for October. His death came after he expressed feeling shame and humiliation at being forced by ICE to wear a GPS ankle monitor. A federal judge denied the Trump administration's attempt to block DACA recipient Filipino activist Jacob Vihandre from seeking release from ICE custody. He's been held at the Folkston ICE Processing Center in Georgia. Federal immigration agents arrested him last October at gunpoint at his home in Texas. His lawyers claim he was arrested because of his photojournalism and social media posts critical of the Israeli genocide in Palestine and the U.S. government's treatment of prisoners of the so-called War on Terror. In Mississippi, the police chief of Senatobia was fired Tuesday, days after news reports revealed he routinely used racist language against black people in his text messages. In one text message, Chief Harold Vanderford said he was having a, quote, racist moment. In another text, he wrote that he almost, quote, beat a man using a racist slur to describe a black person. Vanderford had submitted his resignation, but the city's board of aldermen voted to reject it and fired him instead. Vanderford's police department came under increased scrutiny after a Senatobia police officer fatally shot a one-year-old black toddler named Cohen Wiley in a Walmart parking lot while responding to an alleged shoplifting call in June. On Capitol Hill, the House censured Republican Congressmember Chuck Edwards after a bipartisan panel concluded there was a substantial reason to believe he violated the chamber's sexual harassment rules. Edwards announced that he would not seek re-election last month after a House report found he should be penalized for, quote, persistent, unprofessional and inappropriate conduct toward two young female staffers, unquote. According to the Ethics Committee report, Edwards had made repeated comments about the women's appearance, invited them to intimate dinners and vacations, wrote them notes expressing his affection, and gave them gifts. And a Massachusetts incumbent progressive Democratic Senator Ed Markey won his Senate primary on Tuesday, fending off a challenge from Congressmember Seth Moulton, who argued Markey was too old to do his job. At 80 years old, Senator Markey is the oldest Senate Democrat running for re-election. This is part of Senator Markey's victory speech last night.
9: We need to build more than just a Democratic majority in Congress. We need to cement a progressive Democratic majority, one that will use its political capital to take on the bosses, the billionaires, and the wannabe kings.
0: And those are some of the headlines. This is Democracy Now!, democracynow.org, The War and Peace Report. I'm Amy Goodman.
10: And I'm Anjali Kamath. Welcome to all our listeners and viewers across the country and around the world. As the U.S.-Iran war intensifies again and the Strait of Hormuz remains largely closed, we begin today's show looking at the economic fallout from the war, which began with the U.S. and Israeli attack on Iran just over 6 months ago. On Monday, a critical meeting of finance ministers and central bankers from G20 nations wrapped up in Asheville, North Carolina. The New York Times reports that representatives from Europe and Canada repeatedly criticized moves by the Trump administration that have impacted their economies. Germany's vice chancellor said the war in Iran and Trump's tariff policy are leading to global economic instability. This all comes as the U.S. national debt has topped $40 trillion, and borrowing costs for governments and consumers are on the rise due to a global sell-off in government bonds.
0: To help make sense of this moment, we're joined by Richard Wolff, professor of economics emeritus at the University of Massachusetts Amherst, visiting professor at the New School, co-founder of the journal Rethinking Marxism, and author of many books, most recently Understanding Capitalism. Richard Wolff is also the founder of Democracy at Work. Welcome back to Democracy Now! It's great to have you with us, Professor Wolff. Can you make sense of this moment as the U.S. passes the $40 trillion debt mark?
11: Well, it's one of the many signs of an economy and of an empire that is now in decline and that has to be faced, even though it is difficult for any population to face that it might be at such a moment. We're borrowing beyond all words. United States, the most indebted country in the world. The People's Republic of China is the number two creditor of the United States, which tells you a lot about who's rising and who's falling. It is now the case, for example, that we will be spending $1 trillion of the federal budget just to pay the interest on that $40 trillion debt. And what that means to every American citizen and every American business, you're paying taxes that are going to Washington not to pay for roads or highways or schools or medical care, just being collected by the government and given over to the wealthy companies and individuals and foreign countries who have lent that money. Had the government taxed Had the government functioned differently, we wouldn't be in this debt. That's not a manna from heaven. That is a political choice. There's one example that I learned about a couple days ago that I want to give you just to show you the ramifications of this war. The price of a ship going through the Panama Canal has gone up by 100 times compared to February of this year, before the war began, to now.
0: Panama Canal.
11: And what's going on is that since the Strait of Hormuz is closed, not open, as President Trump says, closed, one of the things that's happening, it's a crisis for shipping companies that would normally use the Strait of Hormuz. So what are the shipping companies doing? You know, this doesn't take a genius to understand. They're looking for other routes. And one of them is to use the Panama Canal. So suddenly, ships are showing up at the Panama Canal in much greater numbers, and they're desperate. They have to make their travel plans work. So the authorities in Panama have said, well, this is a wonderful opportunity. And to give you an example, the average price of a ship going through in February was $55,000, the fee. The latest number, $5+ million. That's 100 times larger. And why is that important for everybody beside the obvious? It's going to be inflationary for us. All the goods that are going through there that end up being consumer goods will have to be priced at a higher price to cover the higher cost. That's a direct outcome. If you hadn't made war on Iran, the Strait of Hormuz would have been open as it was before the war. So this is right on the government of the United States. Their decision led to this burden. And because it's only been going on for a few months, the impact on the prices we pay is about to unload itself. It's just as dramatic, for example, as the crazy price of jet fuel, of the diesel fuel, because that also wrapped up in this story.
10: And Professor Wolf, what is important for people to understand about the bond market? I mean, we keep seeing these headlines about bond sell-offs, higher bond yields, lower bond prices. What does this actually mean? And what is important for people to understand and how this all relates back to the Iran war?
11: The basic law of bonds is this. When the government borrows money, it gives you a piece of paper or an electronic version saying, we owe you $1 million if you've lent the government $1 million. And we will pay you an interest rate, so and so many dollars, twice a year between now and the time we pay you back. So that's what the deal is. Well, you can buy and sell that IOU. It's negotiable. And so there's a huge market around the world where people and businesses and governments can buy and sell these, what they're called treasury securities. If the price goes down, you still get the same interest payment. So that means that the percentage goes up. So the price of the bond goes down, the interest goes up. That's the way it works. Now, here comes the punchline. If you keep borrowing like there's no end in the world, which is United States behavior, by the way, not just Mr. Trump, although he has violated every commitment he made about getting rid of the national debt, it's gotten larger, solving the problem, he's made the problem worse. But to be fair, Mr. Biden did his share of this also. This has been a joint project of both parties. They are afraid to tax, so they substitute by borrowing. But what people need to understand is they borrow from the rich. Who else can lend to the government? You have to be either a rich company, a rich government, or a rich individual. And so what's going on is we're collecting interest, that's the job, from all of us, our taxes, which are then delivered to the rich people who've lent to the government. Instead of taxing the rich, which would have gotten you the money, the government could have spent it, end of story, what you've done is borrowed that same money from the rich. The reason the government can borrow from the rich is because it didn't tax them. It's the same money, only it's going to the government as a loan rather than a tax payment. For a rich person, this is a no-brainer. Which would you rather have? Pay a tax, say goodbye to the money, or make it a loan, which gets paid back and pays you interest while you wait.
10: And as this interest rate goes up to these people who the government is borrowing from, what does that mean for everyday people, people who are trying to take out mortgages? And how does the government plan to continue paying for this war in Iran as mortgage costs go up, as the cost of borrowing for regular people goes up?
11: Let me answer the second and then the first. What the government is planning, according to Mr. Trump, is a bigger budget deficit in the year coming up than we already have this year. There is an enormous increase in defense spending, or now war spending, that is scheduled, and no comparable increase in revenue. Therefore, we're going to get $1 trillion-plus deficit again, as we have had now for several years. So the problem isn't going away. It's getting worse. And now to your first part. Banks in this country, let's take a very simple example. They have a lot of money they want to lend. One place they can lend it to is to human beings who want to buy a home, who borrow a mortgage, we call that. But that's usually a loan for 15, 20, 30 years. Well, the government borrows for 15, 20, or 30 years. And a bank is therefore always comparing, where do I make more money? If the government is deeply in debt and therefore has to pay higher interest rates, the banks are going to move their money away from the mortgage market, make it harder for people to borrow, because they want to put that money to the government. And the simple reason, the government is less dangerous as a borrower. than an individual family, which could have a problem. So you're going to squeeze the mortgage market. That's going to hurt everybody thinking about borrowing to buy a home while they fund a government that is increasingly going into debt. It doesn't take any foresight to understand this is not sustainable. This is the behavior of a government which, to parrot Louis the 16th, if I've got that right, who was famous for saying, "Après moi, le déluge," after me comes the catastrophe. We're watching that play out, only it's us this time.
0: Let me ask you about a New York Times piece today, headlined, "Allies grumble U.S. is hindering global economic growth." Trump has eviscerated regulatory barriers for businesses, including the booming artificial intelligence industry, leaned into fossil fuel production. European leaders remain more cautious on AI and other deregulation, more committed to a transition to renewable energy sources like wind and solar power. So if you can talk about the price of oil and what this means for this country and around the world.
11: Yes, the crisis is played out because the Europeans, largely because of pressure from below of the mass of the Europeans, they're not letting the climate issue go. They're saying, and by the way, over the last two or three summers, as we all know, the temperatures of Europe have been record-breaking and deadly for large numbers of their people. So this is an urgently viewed problem. They're demanding long-term solutions, and those include not relying on oil and fossil fuels. Those include conservation. Those include all kinds of measures that are being made more difficult by everything Mr. Trump is doing.
0: In fact, the climate crisis is affecting shipping with a historic drought in Panama that's severely limiting water flows through
11: that's
0: the canal.
11: Right. And that's one of the reasons they're charging more money, because, you know, it is a crazy quilt. This war is not only being lost by the United States, if you're going to be honest, but the reality is it is a moment in which a relatively poor, relatively smaller country is confronting the big elephant in the room, the hegemon, the power country. And the whole world is watching this, and the whole world is wondering, we have developed a dependence on the United States because of the role we played in the world the last 70 years, coming out of World War II when all the other advanced industrial countries were destroyed. We emerged thanks to the Atlantic and Pacific Oceans. We could survive. We inherited the great colonial empires. We became the sole one. That's why we were so rich. That's why we had this explosion in which we fancied ourselves the great American exception. We weren't the exception. We were under exceptional circumstances, which everyone should have understood would never last. But instead of preparing for that, instead of having a plan to deal with the inevitable disappearance of those conditions, we imagined they would last forever, and now we have a government that is actually trying to roll back the inevitable movement of history. We're not going to make America great again because the conditions for doing that aren't here, and all the bombast and all the verbiage doesn't change that. And the reality is being shown to us in Iran by the ability of this country, this little country, to push back effectively.
10: Professor Wolf, you talk about the U.S. as an empire in decline. You also talked about the coming deluge. Where do you see the U.S. economy heading?
11: At this point, we're at what's called a knife edge. Those interest rates go up that we were just talking about, that's a marker for recession. If interest rates go up, people can't afford to buy that car and make the monthly payments or the house. And the inflation means we can't buy as much as we're crunching this economy down. And the irony is Mr. Trump seems determined to go in that direction, even as the midterm elections are saying to the American people, here is a chance. Think about what you're going to do when you vote, given what we've just been talking about.
0: What does Trump gain from this, from his approach? Is it simply personal wealth?
11: No. if I may be allowed, I'm married to a psychotherapist, and so I get tutored from her all the time. This is a psychological problem. It really is. It's denial. He is the theatrical embodiment of we're tough and we're powerful. As you put it in your show right a few moments ago, this behavior of killing those people in the boats in the Caribbean, this violation of every law, of every tradition. You know, here in America, we arrest people for the drug trade, which is what's claimed about them. And we give them a lawyer, and we give them a chance to confront evidence, and we give them a chance to face a judge. And if they're found guilty, we give them a prison sentence. It's not a capital crime in the United States. What are we doing killing people without any legal recourse? What kind of behavior is being this is macho. This is the kind of behavior that we ought to be ashamed of. But it is part of a denial. We are, look what we can do. It's very tragic. But if in the history of the decline of empire, I hate to say it, but it is not unusual that the people caught up in that decline have a very hard time facing it.
0: Well, Richard Wolff, you have set up the next segment for us, professor of economics emeritus at the University of Massachusetts Amherst and visiting professor here in New York at the New School, co-founder of the journal Rethinking Marxism, author of many books, including Understanding Capitalism. Professor Wolff is also the founder of Democracy at Work. Coming up, Killing at Sea. 1 year ago today, the Trump administration began blowing up small boats in the Caribbean and Eastern Pacific, killing more than 220 people. We'll look at a new investigative documentary from Al Jazeera. We'll be joined by Josh Rushing. Stay with us.
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0: This is Democracy Now!, democracynow.org, The War and Peace Report. I'm Amy Goodman with Anjali Kamat.
14: A year ago today, September 2nd, 2025, the U.S. bombed a small boat in the Caribbean, killing 9 people on board. 2 survivors clung to the wreckage for 45 minutes, reportedly waving for help, before the U.S. struck again, killing them as well. President Trump posted a grainy video of the first strike on social media, announcing to the world that 11 terrorists had been killed in action. The administration has refused to release video of the second strike on survivors, known as a double-tap strike, but it's been seen by some members of Congress. The bombings have continued for a year, killing more than 220 people across roughly 70 strikes. Last month, the campaign dubbed Operation Southern Sphere was officially retired, but following a brief hiatus, the bombings have resumed. UN experts issued a statement Tuesday demanding an end to the attack, saying, quote, international law does not permit governments to simply murder alleged criminals at sea, just as the police cannot summarily execute people on the street in United States territory.
0: In a new documentary, the investigative team at Al Jazeera's fault lines traveled to St. Lucia and Colombia to meet two families who believe their loved ones, both fishermen,

0: coffee and I couldn't get in touch with him. I tried calling multiple times.
1: Most of these attacks leave behind no evidence. But in this strike, Cameron recognized his boat in video circulating on social media and was able to salvage some of the remains before they sank.
0: When I brought the boat on shore, I realized it had my colors. It had the green on the outside. It had black to the bottom. It had red on the inside. I don't want to believe it's my boat because I cannot believe that I just lose these brilliant guys.
1: Cameron says multiple fishermen told him they saw a drone circulating above the boat before the strike. Ricky's brother Titus says fishermen told him that they saw an explosion in the direction of Ricky and Nafi's boat.
2: Did you talk to other fishermen who saw it?
3: Well, the guys themselves that tell us they saw when the boat ran past them. After a while, they saw the explosion. They see a big fire and a big black smoke.
4: What do you miss most about Ricky?
3: I miss everything about him, Baba. Everything about him. As I tell you, it's my backbone. Everything is Ricky, Ricky. You understand? Everything is Ricky.
1: Ricky left behind his partner, Lucia, and their four children.
3: He was a good father. He would stay without clothes. He would stay without shoes. And his children has everything. He loves being on the sea. He'll go out to fish. On the weekends, we'll go with him and fish, me and him, the children. He likes to speed up the boat, make us laugh, make us enjoy ourselves. Life is harder now. Because right now, I'm the mother, I'm the father. I have to figure out where do I get money to buy books, bags, shoes. Send them to school.
5: How will I ever be able to explain to the children? Where did the father go?
1: Nafi left behind two children and an elderly mother he cared for.
0: Well, I would say the person that's most affected is my grandmother. Sometimes she call me and tell me that she cannot sleep. She keep on hearing him calling her.
6: An excerpt of the new Al Jazeera Fault Lines documentary, Killing at Sea, telling the story of two fishermen in St. Lucia who are believed to have been killed by the United States. We're joined now in studio by senior correspondent Josh Rushing. He's been a journalist for more than 20 years, former Marine, spokesperson for CENTCOM during the U.S. invasion of Iraq. Welcome to Democracy Now! It's great to have you with us. This is such a painful documentary. As you visit the families of people who are believed to have been killed by the United States, not charged, not tried and convicted, but blown up at sea on this first anniversary of the beginning of what the U.S. has called Operation Southern Spear.
7: That's right. Thanks for having me, Amy and Anjali. There's a real disconnect between the way the U.S. describes what is happening. They describe it as a war. They describe these people as enemy combatants that are attacking America. They're posting. The only reason we even know that these killings are happening is because they post the videos. So during Operation Southern Spear, which ended in August, we know that there's been more than 60 boat strikes and they killed 221 people at least. Those are the ones they've told us about. Are there more? We don't know. And there's no way to know because these happen over the horizon with no witnesses, no evidence, and for the families, it's very, very hard for them to confirm whether their loved one's actually been killed in a strike or not. All they know is that their dad, their husband, fishermen went to sea and didn't come back.
6: And the U.S. announces a strike. That's all
7: around
6: they
7: the same
6: know.
7: Day. Yeah. So they're trying to connect the dots, but it's really difficult to actually confirm it. So we had trouble. We wanted to know, okay, who are these enemy combatants of the U.S.? Let's go look at the other side of this war, right? And what we went down and found was something really very, very different.

0: So, for example, one of the families you saw there in St. Lucia, the family of Ricky Joseph, his partner, Lucia, was left with four children. She says that he made about $2,000 a year as a fisherman, and now that's gone, and she's having to support the four kids. So when we found them, there was no electricity. There wasn't much food. They're really struggling to get by. And that's who the U.S. is taking out in these strikes. That's who we found on the other side. And they have no idea that they're enemy combatants. They have no idea that that they're supposedly in a war against the U.S. And just to be really, really clear, they're in boats that are designed to go 50 or 100 miles. Ricky Joseph's boat was 1,500 miles away from the U.S. when they blew it up. And so what we found by actually going down is a very different picture than what the U.S. government seems to be describing here.
1: Josh Rushing, you also had a chance while in St. Lucia to question the Prime Minister, Philip Pierre, about the missing men. Here's a clip.
2: We've been investigating the disappearances of two St. Lucians, Ricky Joseph and Nafi Williams. All evidence points toward their deaths being caused by a U.S. boat strike on February 13, 2026. So my question for you, Prime Minister Pierre, what should justice look like in this situation?
3: We requested information from the United States and we did not get any information as to what happened. We still consider a missing persons case and our own law enforcement are trying their best to see if they can decide what happened. But as far as we're concerned, the United States have given us no information on that issue.
1: Josh, what answers did you get from the U.S. government when you took these questions to them?
0: So we did ask the U.S. government through U.S. Southern Command, the State Department, the White House, very specific and detailed questions. Were these people involved in the strike? A lot of questions about the legality of the strikes. When they provided answers, they didn't answer any of our specific questions. They wouldn't confirm whether the people we found were involved in strikes. It's unclear, really, if the U.S. government knows who they're killing, to be honest with you. They've never named anyone in any of the strikes.
4: I mean, when you say you went to Southern Command, the State Department, you're not just anyone. Yes, you're a journalist with Al Jazeera for many years, but you were the spokesperson for CENTCOM. Yeah. You were the spokesperson for General Tommy Franks. So you're a former Marine. Yeah. Your assessment of what the U.S. government is doing, you know exactly what it means with the kind of answers or non-answers they give you.
0: In the 21 years that have passed since I left the Marines and I've been at Al Jazeera, things have changed a lot in the military. And what I think at one point I saw as being a spokesperson for the military was my job to hold them open to the public because they should be transparent. They are the public's military, has become more of a spin and public relations job rather than public affairs. And that certainly was happening while I was in as well. It's one of the reasons I resigned over the Iraq War and the way that I was used to sell it in ways that were turned out to be dishonest.
4: Do you see the echoes of that right here?
0: Oh, this is Amanda Classing, the head of Amnesty International in America, told me that this boat strike program is basically the result of we had the war on drugs, the war on terror. This is kind of the worst of both and something entirely new. But yeah, I think you can connect the dots going all the way from 9/11 to these boat strikes.
1: And Josh, I want to go to another clip from your documentary, Killing at Sea. You visited the family and friends of a fisherman, Alejandro Carranza, and this is in Colombia, in Santa Marta.
5: For the families of those believed to have been killed, there are a few ways to pursue accountability. So far, just two cases challenging the operation have been filed in court. One goes back to the second strike of the campaign.
6: Can you tell me the story about the last time you or your children heard from Alejandro?
7: He contacted us through a video call saying that he was going fishing.
8: He told me to take good care of yourself. Usually when he left, it would take 3 days, 4 days, and then he would call again, and he never called again.
5: On September 15, 2025, 42-year-old Alejandro Carranza was off the coast of La Guajira, Colombia, when his family said they lost communication with him.
9: People began to whisper that Alejandro might have already died in one of the bombings.
5: His childhood friend was one of the first people to connect his disappearance with a video of a strike posted by President Trump on social media.
9: In the video, you see that there are raised motors. That is a sign that they are drifting and presenting an emergency.
6: What made you think it was Alejandro in that boat?
9: We had no doubt. Time has passed, and we never heard from Alejandro again. The family came out to recognize it, and we as fishermen realized that it was a Colombian boat. That was all the evidence needed to say. What a terrible thing happened to my friend.
7: I can only imagine what it must have felt like. The video where they fire that missile and don't give any time, and it just leaves everything completely destroyed.
1: Josh, this family that you featured in the documentary, they filed a petition Tuesday. They filed a complaint with the Inter-American Commission for Human Rights.
0: They did, saying Alejandro's rights to life and were taken away through this. And it's one of the few kind of legal actions we've seen come out of this. There's so many questions that this raises. Like, for example, in the same month, in December, where they killed multiple people at sea, President Trump pardoned the former president of Honduras, Juan Orlando Hernandez, who's convicted by a U.S. jury of trafficking nearly 500 tons of cocaine into the U.S. and was famous for saying, we're going to shove these drugs up the noses of the gringos. So President Trump decides he walks free while blowing up, in that same month, blowing up these boats at sea.
4: And as they blow up these boats at sea, cocaine trafficking into the United States has increased.
0: There's no evidence that it's gone down or that fentanyl has gone down. And they've really put it on fentanyl, saying that that's what this is about. But fentanyl doesn't come from down there. I asked so many people in St. Lucia about fentanyl, and they said, what's that? Mm. They don't even know.
4: Josh Rushing, the film has dropped today. It's on YouTube.
0: Yes, it can be found now at 8 a.m. this morning, East Coast time.
4: Killing at Sea is the name of the Fault Lines Al Jazeera English documentary. The correspondent, Josh Rushing. We'll link to that documentary also at democracynow.org. Coming up, what is RSS, the Hindu nationalist organization helmed by Mohan Bhagwat, rallied at Madison Square Garden over the weekend as protesters gathered outside. Back in 20 seconds.
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4: This is Democracy Now!, democracynow.org. I'm Amy Goodman with Anjali Kamat.
1: Demonstrators gathered outside Madison Square Garden in New York on Saturday to protest against the RSS, a far-right Hindu nationalist paramilitary organization with close ties to India's ruling BJP party and the Indian Prime Minister, Narendra Modi. The leader of the RSS, Mohan Bhagwat, held a rally inside Madison Square Garden to kick off a global speaking tour marking the 100th anniversary of the RSS. The RSS has long sought to turn India from a secular nation into a Hindu state. Earlier this year, the U.S. Commission on International Religious Freedom recommended that the U.S. impose sanctions against the RSS for their, quote, responsibility for and tolerance of violent attacks against religious minorities, including Christians, Dalits, Muslims, and Sikhs. On Monday, nearly 100 political officials in the United States publicly pledged to reject any campaign donations linked to the RSS. They include Indian American Congress members Ro Khanna and Pramila Jayapal, Michigan Senate candidate Abdul Sayed, and New York congressional candidate Brad Lander.
4: Brad Lander joins us now. He recently defeated incumbent Congressman Dan Goldman in the Democratic Party primary for Congress. He was also at the protests against the RSS in New York. And we're joined from Iowa City by Sunita Viswanath, the co-founder of Hindus for Human Rights Action, one of the groups that helped organize the pledge for U.S. lawmakers to reject political money linked to the RSS. The Prime Minister of India, Narendra Modi, is a member of the RSS. Let's begin with our guest in Iowa City. Sunita, if you can just lay out very quickly why you are so concerned about the RSS, what it represents for a global audience, many of whom have never even heard of it.
12: Thank you so much, Amy and Anjali, for having me. I'm Sunita Viswanath, and I am a Hindu progressive organizer against every form of injustice and religious extremism. The RSS, the Rashtriya Swayamsevak Sangh, is not a religious organization. It's a 100-year-old political organization that has birthed and spread this ideology called Hindutva. Its explicitly stated mission, its purpose, is to create a Hindu Rashtra, a Hindu nation, to take the India that is a secular and inclusive democracy and transform it into a country that is just for Hindus, where Muslims, Christians, Sikhs, and other minorities are basically erased, are second-class citizens or don't exist. This is extremely concerning to anybody who cares about justice and human rights, but especially as a Hindu of conscience, the fact that this is happening in this very cynical way in the name of my religion, in my name, is the reason that I am this dedicated to mobilizing Hindus to say absolutely no. The RSS and its thousands of affiliate organizations around the world do not represent me.
1: And Sunita, the RSS is an Indian organization, but it has, you know, as you said, chapters across the world and nearly 300 here in the U.S. Can you talk about why you organized this pledge? How much political money is coming that's linked to the RSS into the American political system? Why was it important for lawmakers here to sign this pledge?
12: This ideology, this Hindutva or Hindu nationalist, Hindu supremacist ideology, can be written off as something that's happening in a land far, far away. But there are so many reasons why we should be concerned. India, at this point, has overtaken China in terms of the most populous nation in the world. And so if its democracy falls, that is something that affects the whole world. And Hindutva RSS affiliates, these Hindu right-wing organizations, exist in growing numbers in the diaspora, especially in America. The fact that this pledge that we have announced at the same time as Mohan Bhagwat's tour around the world, the timing is incredible. Over 90 elected officials from coast to coast of America have signed it. They have said that they will not take RSS-affiliated money, Hindutva money, and they have said that they will return that money if they have taken any or redirect it to pro-democracy organizations. When we say RSS-affiliated money, the money that we're talking about, the way that we know how a donation might be RSS-affiliated is based on research that has come out of Sciences Po. It's called Seeing the Sun. It's a database. And they have unearthed about 113 RSS-affiliated organizations definitely operating in the United States. One of them is the Hindu Republican Council, which boasts Steve Bannon as its co-chair. The linkages between the democracy that is being decimated right here in our country, in America, and the Hindu right and its tentacles all through the diaspora are unmistakable. There were Hindu nationalists who participated in the January 6th attack on the Capitol. So it is imperative that Americans who care about democracy open their eyes to the harm that is being done by Hindu nationalism here in this country and throughout the world.
1: I want to bring in Brad Lander, congressional candidate for Lower Manhattan, parts of Brooklyn. Brad, you participated in the protests at Madison Square Garden. You spoke at a press conference before. Why did you sign this pledge? I mean, we have information from an upcoming report that the top 50 Hindu nationalist donors have poured $17 million into the last six election cycles. And it's not just to Republicans. Ro Khanna just said he's going to return $6,000 he got from RSS Link money. Why did you sign this pledge?
13: It's great to be on with the three of you. You know, as Sunita's last point about Steve Bannon makes clear, those of us who care about multi-faith, multi-racial democracy have got to stick together against right-wing, too often fascist forces, you know, here in the United States, like Steve Bannon, in India, like the RSS. And of course, for me, this goes along with rejecting money from AIPAC as well, trying to, for, you know, push the U.S. to keep funding Netanyahu's wars. These struggles are linked, and we work together to stand up for multi-faith, multi-racial democracy, Hindus for Human Rights, which Sunita is one of the leaders of. I've worked together with as a proud Jewish New Yorker to stand up for the rights of immigrants right here in New York City. We've done a lot of work together. And so when she reached out to say, I want to tell you about what's going on.
4: Brad, you got arrested as you were trying to defend immigrants at 26 Federal Plaza. Let me ask you something.
13: That's right, twice, actually.
4: Let me ask you something. You likened at the news conference the rally at Madison Square Garden this past weekend to the 1939 Nazi rally that was also hosted at Madison Square Garden.
13: That's right. Yeah, you know, sometimes Madison Square Garden hosts great things like the Knicks championship that brought New Yorkers together. But in 1939, they hosted a Nazi rally with swastikas hung from the banners around a portrait of George Washington. They said they wouldn't do something like that again. And yet here they were hosting Mohan Bhagwat, spouting a similar fascist ideology.
1: And Brad, you know, you've spoken out so much about Israel-Palestine, speaking out as a Jewish New Yorker. What do you see as the similarities between what you're doing on Israel-Palestine and this struggle that we see somebody like Sunita talking about from Hindus for Human Rights?
13: Yeah, I really feel solidarity with Hindus for Human Rights and Sunita. Look, as a Jew, I feel furious when my religion, when my faith, when my history, when my tradition is perverted to support ethnic cleansing or exclusion or supremacy or discrimination. So I speak out about it, and I think it's important for Jews to do that and make clear we're proud of our tradition, of our history. We care about and we fight against anti-Semitism, but we won't let it be warped or weaponized. And so, you know, to hear what's happening with Hindutva, I really feel solidarity for what Sunita's doing, joining with Muslim organizations, with Dalits, with Sikhs, with Christians, to build a multi-faith movement.
4: Brad Lander, want to thank you for being with us. New York Democratic congressional candidate representing Lower East Side and parts of Brooklyn, and Sunita Viswanath, co-founder of Hindus for Human Rights Action, joining us from Iowa City. That does it for our show. I'll be in Madison, Wisconsin, Saturday night at the Barrymore Theater, and in Chicago for two events Sunday. Details at democracynow.org. I'm Amy Goodman with Anjali Kamat.
11: 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You can find more information, schedules, and tickets at pinecreeklodgemontana.com. 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Good evening. 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I'm your host, Bob Wall, and it is time tonight for the Local Musician Spotlight. And I'm going to keep going here, featuring some artists that played at SLAM, the Supporting Local Artists and Musicians Festival that was at Bogart Park this summer
14: on the 8th and 9th of August. So tonight I'm going to play you the set by West Dakota Stutter, and I'll fill in a couple other things after that. But let's listen to West Dakota Stutter to kick things off.
15: Are you ready for more music?
16: Yeah.
15: Let him hear you. Come on, more music, yes? Put your hands together, West Dakota Stutter. Hey.
17: Greetings, Earthling.

Thank you very much. I'd like to thank Slam for helping support local art, music, food, fun. You know, it'd be tough without encouragers and appreciators. So we're glad everybody's here. Quick thank you to Keith, Bob Wall, Pat Loken, all the guys working on sound. It's a lot of stuff. Appreciate it. This next song we're going to do is called Trash Island. Catch line is when did Trash Island become a tourist attraction?

0: Yeah.
1: Thank you kindly. We just put that song on YouTube under West Dakota Stutter. Normally we were a band of 20. We got her whittled down to whoever showed up today. This next song, it's everybody's heard we're all brothers and sisters, and thinking about our brothers and sisters out fighting fires, man, that's got to be tough. And thinking about brothers and sisters, we all come from different mothers, most of us. So this song is called From a Different Mother.
2: Hold on a bit.
0: It's a goodie.

0: Hey, thank you very much.
1: From a different mother.
0: Got a little equipment problem on the accordion, had a blowout. She was going too fast, took the corner. There you go. See, I was looking at my genealogy a while ago, and a lot of people are doing it these days, and you know, I found out that I was born in the same town where my parents lived. What? That's the truth.
1: Whoa. Not sure I can say the same.
0: I'm originally from Glendive, Montana, hence the name of our band, West Dakota. We always thought that from Dickinson, North Dakota to Miles City was pretty much West Dakota. And I bought up all the land there, and we made the state of West Dakota, and I'm running for governor, so I'd appreciate y'all's vote.
1: Yeah. Yep.
0: It's coming up in November, so, you know, just be ready. It's not on the ballot either. You're going to have to write it in. We're going to do a tune by Lucinda Williams. It's called Can't Let Go.

0: Yeehaw.
1: Thank you very much.
0: Whoop, whoop.
1: This next song we're going to do is another original tune we put together. It's called Fire, Ready and Aim. It's kind of backwards, you know. It's usually ready, aim, fire, but around here, you know, everybody seems to be firing first. We got Terry Heaton on the bass. We got Christy the Word Smith, djembe, cajon, bongos. Tana Kappel on the vocals and accordion. Montana Jesse on, that's the harmonica and the vocals. Okay.
2: Howdy.

Thanks very much, you guys. Also like to thank the SLAM staff. I was on the board years ago, and it's a lot of work. Lynn and Noah heading up the crew, and if you're thinking about it, thinking about doing something good for the community, maybe talk to them about volunteering next year. It's a good deal. This next song is called I'm the One You Call. You know, you meet somebody and they seem to have the hand dealt to them. They're good looking, they got money, and they know everybody. And when the chips come down, though, I'm the one they call. You know what I mean?

I'm the one you called. Thank you. Now, this next song is called Big Shot Bozo Driving the Bus. Okay. And you can insert whatever person you want in there. You know, they say we're just another bozo on the bus. Well, the driver, he's got something else going. So you got to keep an eye on the driver.

Big Shot Bozo. Thanks very much. This next song we're going to do, if you've been in Montana for a while, did some driving around, out in eastern Montana, there's a Bad Route Road rest area. Back in 1985, there was a murder. Somebody trying to catch some sleep and did not make it, but made Unsolved Mysteries. And it's our murder ballad. My dad actually played the part on Unsolved Mysteries as the victim.

Thank you all very much. We've got time for one more. This next song is called Hard Working John, and it's about a guy that had tough luck on his farm and his family and health and got his property taken away. And not a real uplifting story, but kind of tells what's happening and what can happen.

0: in the morning. Gotta find his lunchbox. Gotta find his boots. Gotta find his work. Don't forget to milk the cows. Thanks very much, you guys. Stop by the booth over at Slam. Give what you can.
1: Thank you for your patience for my accordion mishaps.
2: West Dakota Stutter. Give it up for him right there. Let him hear it, West Dakota Stutter.
1: Thank you.
3: That was West Dakota Stutter live at Bogart Park for the Slam Summer Festival on August 8th of 2026. I'm going to add in some stuff from the preceding performance by the Belgrade Chamber Strings and Vocals. 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
2: All right, we're ready for more music. Are you guys ready? Yes. Please put your hands together, the Belgrade Chamber Strings and Vocals.

Thank you.

was the Belgrade Chamber Strings of Vocals, some vocal performances from their members. That wraps up tonight's Local Musician Spotlight. Thanks for tuning in. Hope you'll keep it tuned right here to KGVM Bozeman. We've got Nocturnal Transmissions coming up next, so keep it locked and have a great night. The following episode of Nocturnal Transmissions originally aired on KGVM Bozeman on Wednesday, June 4th, 2025 at 8 p.m. KGVM thanks the Bozeman Folklore Society for their support. The Bozeman Folklore Society is dedicated to promoting, preserving, enjoying, and teaching the music, dance, and arts of traditional cultures. Their activities include Celtic jams weekly. There's international folk dancing at the Bozeman Public Library on the first Saturday of each month from 3 to 4:30 p.m. Bruce Molsky will be in concert at Pilgrim Church on Friday, June 6th. More information on all BFS activities is available at bozemanfolklore.org or on the Bozeman Folklore Society Facebook page.

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1: 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My name here is DJ. What up? It's Wednesday night, 8:01 p.m. And I'll be here for 2 hours. What are we going to do for 2 hours? I'm not sure. But I know we're going to start out. And I think it's going to be with some William Anya Bohr. You ever heard this song called Atomic Bomb? Let's see if I get this thing going.

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Freeze a frame of our moves the same, wish we can continue right behind the bush. You'll stay with me, I know this, but not because of all my earthly treasures or

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Coming to bed is the move. Dolby sound will be then top crown when I put the needle into your groove.

Eugene Cleft, my dear, I claim your death. And if you could hear me, by golly gee, true goy is ready for what you possess. We could live in my plug-to home, and on Mars where we could be all alone, and we make a song for two, picture perfect.

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Before this, we heard De La Soul's I Know featuring Otis Redding. Before that, Bielzino, a remix, the original tracks by Oterno. And then played Atomic Bomb by William Onyebor, but we had a little bit of a internet kerfuffle and unfortunately only heard half of that song. That's all right. You know where it is. The internet. Moving along, we've got some Dirty Projectors. Impregnable Question coming up. Hope you enjoy.

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That there was Grizzly Bears, Colorado. Before that, Le Claire, See Oh No. Before that, William Ernesto Centellas with, gonna leave it there. Before that, Miele Manzana with Two Chords and the Truth. And Micaiah McRaven's Black Lion. Nana Kanomi's

all my sound starting the set off. And we're rolling into Chimamanda's How We Roll, featuring Jazzy B. KGAVM Bozeman, thanks for tuning in. Keep it locked in. Gonna be here for another 1 hour and 17 minutes. But KGVM will be here forever.

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0: yo, the Black Panthers would have had their own cartoon, right?
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This is DJ On Time with you. On Time. I guess I'll go through what I was playing. That was Cry Mob with Circles, Diggable Planets, Jimmy Digging Cats. Before that, Jumande is How We Roll. 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A lot of other stuff going on. 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And that is a cool opportunity. And something worth supporting and celebrating in our community. So, shout out KGVM. We got about an hour left on the show. Listening to some instrumentals from Jeru the Damaja in the background. And we're going to keep the pace similar here for a bit. We like these beats, so keep tuned in. We got some Danger Doom up next.

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That was Velvet, or Lafayette Afro Rock Band, pardon me, with Ozan Kukul. We're listening to Velvet Corners right now in the background. Roy Ayers before that with Running Away. Blue Lab Beats. Pineapple, Danger Dooms, Benzie Box featuring CeeLo Green, Crime Mob Circles. Oh, that was before they are. All right, we're doing great. We did have Lil Sims in there, Point and Kill at some point. Anywho, thanks for tuning in. The time is 9:22. The time is right now.

my life gotten me? Hard to be glorious when two minds meet in the corner, and the story is being told by me to you. Take another hit.

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This has been DJ What Up with you for the past hour 50. That was Cantata with It's High Time Now. Avalanches before that. We Will Always Love You. Oh boy, I'm getting some static. Hopefully you're not getting that. Aphex Twins, Alberto Balsam, and Robert Glasper's Calls with Jill Scott. About 10 minutes left, and we're going to start the last 10 minutes off with David Byrne's Soft Seduction. Next up, keep it tuned, we got DJ Zebra and DJ Sweet Pea. Nice. Alrighty, thanks for tuning in.

0: The following episode of Unclaimed Freight originally aired on KGVM Bozeman on Saturday, August 29th, 2026 at 10 p.m.
1: All right. It is the top of the hour and you are listening to KGVM Bozeman 95.9 on your FM dial or kgvm.org. And this is the Unclaimed Freight Show. I'm your pal and host, SP, and sitting with me is Jers.
2: Yo.
1: How you doing, Jers?
2: Good.
1: All right. and tonight, the theme is free upgrade.
2: Yep. Whatever that means.
1: I don't know. This old friend of mine one time said, he said, well, upgrades is always the thing to do.
2: Yeah.
1: I don't know. It's hard to come up with stuff every week.
2: Yeah, no, I like it.
1: We are... here's a new news flash for us, for the Unclaimed Freight dedicated listeners. We are working on a theme song. So
2: yep.
1: We have that to look forward to. Anyway, so... tonight we're going to be all over the place. We're going to play some sort of, I don't know, goofy kind of synthy stuff.
2: Mm-hmm.
1: And because I don't know. And we don't really know what we're doing tonight. I mean, we never do, but tonight in particular. So I'm going to fire us up right about now.

sweeping, the sky is shaking, the stars split to their core. And every proton and unnamed neutron is fusing in my bones. And an unnamed mammal is darkly rising as man burns from his tomb.

0: Yeah.
1: Nice.
0: They laid down the law in Mesopotamia. And there were a lot of women in Mesopotamia. Okay. In case you forgot, you're listening to Unclaimed Freight on KGVM Bozeman 95.9 or KGVM.org. Tonight's episode is, what is it? Free upgrade. Which is apparently always the thing to do. So, let's see. It's the bottom of the hour, so let's take care of some underwriters, Jers.
1: Sure. 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
0: All right. I'm going to go through what we listened to since, surprisingly, I actually think I got it right tonight. We started out at, with the Ronettes, Walking in the Rain. Then we had Lou Reed, Fly Into the Sun. David Bowie, Fascination, off of the fantastic Young Americans record. George McRae, Rock Your Baby. Then we had from England, the League Unlimited Orchestra doing Hard Times. And you know what I think is cool about that record is literally the year before everything got sampled and drum machined.
1: Wow, yeah.
0: You know, it's just like right on the edge.
1: Yeah.
0: And then the B-52s laying down the law in Mesopotamia. All right, so we're going to hop back in, and we are once again changing directions, taking a hard turn here. But, you know, that's how we do it.

0: All right, we're back. Just past the top of the hour. You're listening to Unclaimed Freight on KGVM Bozeman 95.9 or KGVM.org. And tonight's theme is free upgrade. So I'm going to go through what we just listened to. We started out with Wes Montgomery, Sound Carrier, Reverend Gary Davis, Candyman. No, that's not the track, right? That's the album.
1: I Am the Light of This World.
0: Right. Some Jesus-related thing.
1: It's a good song, though.
0: A great song. The one and only Frank Sinatra doing Street of Dreams from Live at the Sands with Count Basie and arrangements by a young Quincy Jones. The Stylistics, Hurry Up. What is it? I can't remember. Hurry Up This Way Again. The Main Ingredient, I Gotta Know You. Ry Cooter, Tatler, off of Paradise and Lunch, one of his finest records, I think.
1: Yeah, me too. It's probably my favorite.
0: Yeah.
1: Ry Cooter album.
0: It's up there. It's that and Chicken Skin Music for
1: me.
0: And let's see, that brings us up. Oh, then we had Dorothy Moore, of course, Misty Blue, and Here We Are. And being how it's just past the top of the hour, I think it's time. I'm pretty sure it's time. Oh, yeah.
2: Sports beat.
0: Sports beat. Sports beat. He knows all. He's the oracle.
1: I know all the sports.
0: Of sports. Yours.
2: All right.
0: Catch us up.
2: Today in sports, we've got the Red Sox over the Yankees 6-0. The Tigers beat the Dodgers 2-1. The White Sox over the Twins 3-2.
0: The Boo. Twins are
2: Boo.
0: Dead to me.
2: Really?
0: The Twins are dead to me.
2: The Pirates over the Cardinals 6-2. Whoa, the Cubs clobbered the Reds 17-5.
0: Wow.
2: Yeah. Blue Jays 4 over the Mariners with 3 runs. Nationals 5, Marlins 4. Diamondbacks beat the Giants 7-1. Royals over Guardians 8-3. Mets beat Astros 6-2. Braves over the Rockies 2-1. Rays over Padres 7-6. Brewers beat the Rangers 5-3. The Yankees beat the Red Sox 9-2 in the second game of the doubleheader. Boo. Giants over the Diamondbacks 7-2. I guess that was a doubleheader too. Orioles 5 beat the Athletics. Orioles 5, Athletics 3. The Phillies beat the Angels 4-1, and I believe that's all that gets us caught up with Sports Beat.
0: All right. So, you know, legions of people have asked if we're going to include football. And I don't know. We'll see. But it's baseball season now.
2: It's baseball season.
0: And that's what we care about.
2: I mean, it's preseason. We don't need to get into preseason football.
0: Right.
2: If anything.
0: Preseason football is just stupid. And
2: yeah.
0: It's more commercials than game.
2: Right.
0: It's ridiculous.
2: Yeah.
0: All right. So that's Sports Beat for this evening. We're going to go back into our thing here and all right. I don't think we have anything else we need to go over, do we?
2: I don't think so.
0: No. All right. All right, here we go.

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0: And we're back. 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REM, How the West Was Won and Where It Got Us. Dorothy Moore, Misty Blue. Those are out of order, by the way. But now we'll try to get, well, Cat Power, The Moon. Bob Dylan, Nettie Moore. Two by Space Moth, The Universe, Next Door, and Round and Loops. we're really digging Space Moth these days. 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I'm your host, SP, and I got Jers with me. And tonight's theme has been Free Upgrade. So, bottom of the hour. Jers, what do you got?
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0: All right. So we're going to, I think we're going to roll out with kind of a, I don't know what you'd call it, like alternative, independent, that's it. Independent vibes.
1: Nice.
0: You know, who knows? All right, so here we go.
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2: 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This is Human Capital, news and features of Montana government. I'm J.P. Pomnikowski. 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A research team of scientists at the UK's University of Nottingham have created a bio-inspired gel that can regenerate eroded tooth enamel and prevent future tooth decay. It's applied to teeth in the same way that dentists apply fluoride gel, but works by mimicking the proteins that guide enamel growth in developing teeth. Researcher Alvaro Mata said, "The technology has been designed with the clinician and patient in mind. It's safe, can be easily and rapidly applied, and it is scalable. The technology is versatile and can be translated into multiple types of products to help patients of all ages suffering from a variety of dental problems associated with loss of enamel and exposed dentine." Mata and his team hope to have a first product out next year. West Nile virus has been detected in Montana, prompting state and local health officials to urge residents to take extra precautions against mosquito bites. Two mosquito pools in Roosevelt County tested positive for West Nile virus, an indication that virus activity is increasing in the state and raising the risk of human illness. The Montana Department of Public Health and Human Services said West Nile virus activity will likely spread across Montana, although so far, no West Nile virus infections have been reported in humans or horses. West Nile virus can cause illness in people after a bite from an infected Culex mosquito. Health officials said the increased risk of transmission to humans is expected to continue through October, or as long as mosquitoes remain active in the state. DPHHS vector-borne disease epidemiologist Devin Cozart said, "West Nile virus symptoms span a wide spectrum, with many people experiencing prolonged flu-like fatigue and body aches, while others remain entirely asymptomatic. The risk of severe illness is a serious concern. Every year, some Montanans experience neurological complications that can cause permanent disability or death. We urge everyone to take steps to mitigate these risks by making mosquito bite prevention a daily habit. Currently, there is no vaccine for West Nile virus in humans, aside from supportive care." The Montana Department of Transportation is planning three different highway improvement projects for U.S. 12 and 287 near Townsend. There have been more than 180 crashes on the two-lane highway in the project area since 2009, a concerning number, especially for people who live on that section of the highway. The U.S. 12 and 287 corridor between Helena and Three Forks is a busy and dangerous road, with narrow lanes, small or no road shoulders, and high speeds, making turning off or onto the road sketchy. White crosses indicating deaths along the highway are numerous on the corridor. Montana Department of Transportation project engineer Brandon Jones said, "Our intention is to increase the capacity along the corridor, as well as mitigate the recorded crashes along those segments of the corridor." Going north to south, the three projects each address narrow sections of road and dangerous intersections. The Winston Northwest project widens 5 miles of highway between Spokane Creek and Winston, where the road right now is a two-lane with small road shoulders, obstructed sight lines, and high speeds. The Beaver Creek project adds turn lanes at the Beaver Creek Road intersection and widens travel lanes and shoulders. The Silos South project widens another 5 miles between Silos Road and Cottonwood Campground. This project is funded by the state, costing around $50 million. Construction will start in 2030 at the earliest, following final designs and evaluations. Sections of the highway from Three Forks to Helena have been improved in recent years to 4 lanes with wider shoulders recently, mitigating some of the problems with passing, obstructed sight lines, and congested traffic areas, and easing the approaches to the bridge across the Missouri River at Tustin. This is J.P. 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

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And I ain't done nothing since I woke up today. But how the hell can a person

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2: This is Human Capital, news and features of Montana government. I'm J.P. Pomnikowski. 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A research team of scientists at the UK's University of Nottingham have created a bio-inspired gel that can regenerate eroded tooth enamel and prevent future tooth decay. It's applied to teeth in the same way that dentists apply fluoride gel, but works by mimicking the proteins that guide enamel growth in developing teeth. Researcher Alvaro Mata said, "The technology has been designed with the clinician and patient in mind. It's safe, can be easily and rapidly applied, and it is scalable. The technology is versatile and can be translated into multiple types of products to help patients of all ages suffering from a variety of dental problems associated with loss of enamel and exposed dentine." Mata and his team hope to have a first product out next year. West Nile virus has been detected in Montana, prompting state and local health officials to urge residents to take extra precautions against mosquito bites. 2 mosquito pools in Roosevelt County tested positive for West Nile virus, an indication that virus activity is increasing in the state and raising the risk of human illness. The Montana Department of Public Health and Human Services said West Nile virus activity will likely spread across Montana, although so far, no West Nile virus infections have been reported in humans or horses. West Nile virus can cause illness in people after a bite from an infected Culex mosquito. Health officials said the increased risk of transmission to humans is expected to continue through October, or as long as mosquitoes remain active in the state. DPHHS vector-borne disease epidemiologist Devin Cozart said, "West Nile virus symptoms span a wide spectrum, with many people experiencing prolonged flu-like fatigue and body aches, while others remain entirely asymptomatic. The risk of severe illness is a serious concern. Every year, some Montanans experience neurological complications that can cause permanent disability or death. We urge everyone to take steps to mitigate these risks by making mosquito bite prevention a daily habit. Currently, there is no vaccine for West Nile virus in humans, aside from supportive care." The Montana Department of Transportation is planning 3 different highway improvement projects for U.S. 12 and 287 near Townsend. There have been more than 180 crashes on the 2-lane highway in the project area since 2009, a concerning number, especially for people who live on that section of the highway. The U.S. 12 and 287 corridor between Helena and Three Forks is a busy and dangerous road, with narrow lanes, small or no road shoulders, and high speeds, making turning off or onto the road sketchy. White crosses indicating deaths along the highway are numerous on the corridor. Montana Department of Transportation project engineer Brandon Jones said, "Our intention is to increase the capacity along the corridor, as well as mitigate the recorded crashes along those segments of the corridor." Going north to south, the 3 projects each address narrow sections of road and dangerous intersections. The Winston Northwest project widens 5 miles of highway between Spokane Creek and Winston, where the road right now is a 2-lane with small road shoulders, obstructed sight lines, and high speeds. The Beaver Creek project adds turn lanes at the Beaver Creek Road intersection and widens travel lanes and shoulders. The Silos South project widens another 5 miles miles between Silos Road and Cottonwood Campground. This project is funded by the state, costing around $50 million. Construction will start in 2030 at the earliest, following final designs and evaluations. Sections of the highway from Three Forks to Helena have been improved in recent years to four lanes with wider shoulders recently, mitigating some of the problems with passing, obstructed sight lines, and congested traffic areas, and easing the approaches to the bridge across the Missouri River at Tostin. This is J.P. 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
0: This is Human Capital, news and features of Montana government. I'm J.P. Pomnikowski. 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A research team of scientists at the UK's University of Nottingham have created a bio-inspired gel that can regenerate eroded tooth enamel and prevent future tooth decay. It's applied to teeth in the same way that dentists apply fluoride gel, but works by mimicking the proteins that guide enamel growth in developing teeth. Researcher Alvaro Mata said, "The technology has been designed with the clinician and patient in mind. It's safe, can be easily and rapidly applied, and it is scalable. The technology is versatile and can be translated into multiple types of products to help patients of all ages suffering from a variety of dental problems associated with loss of enamel and exposed dentine." Mata and his team hope to have a first product out next year. West Nile virus has been detected in Montana, prompting state and local health officials to urge residents to take extra precautions against mosquito bites. Two mosquito pools in Roosevelt County tested positive for West Nile virus, an indication that virus activity is increasing in the state and raising the risk of human illness. The Montana Department of Public Health and Human Services said West Nile virus activity will likely spread across Montana, although so far, no West Nile virus infections have been reported in humans or horses. West Nile virus can cause illness in people after a bite from an infected Culex mosquito. Health officials said the increased risk of transmission to humans is expected to continue through October, or as long as mosquitoes remain active in the state. DPHHS vector-borne disease epidemiologist Devin Cozart said, "West Nile virus symptoms span a wide spectrum, with many people experiencing prolonged flu-like fatigue and body aches, while others remain entirely asymptomatic. The risk of severe illness is a serious concern. Every year, some Montanans experience neurological complications that can cause permanent disability or death. We urge everyone to take steps to mitigate these risks by making mosquito bite prevention a daily habit. Currently, there is no vaccine for West Nile virus in humans, aside from supportive care." The Montana Department of Transportation is planning three different highway improvement projects for U.S. 12 and 287 near Townsend. There have been more than 180 crashes on the two-lane highway in the project area since 2009, a concerning number, especially for people who live on that section of the highway. The U.S. 12 and 287 corridor between Helena and Three Forks is a busy and dangerous road, with narrow lanes, small or no road shoulders, and high speeds, making turning off or onto the road sketchy. White crosses indicating deaths along the highway are numerous on the corridor. Montana Department of Transportation project engineer Brandon Jones said, "Our intention is to increase the capacity along the corridor as well as mitigate the recorded crashes along those segments of the corridor." Going north to south, the three projects each address narrow sections of road and dangerous intersections. The Winston Northwest project widens 5 miles of highway between Spokane Creek and Winston, where the road right now is a two-lane with small road shoulders, obstructed sight lines, and high speeds. The Beaver Creek project adds turn lanes at the Beaver Creek Road intersection and widens travel lanes and shoulders. The Silos South project widens another 5 miles between Silos Road and Cottonwood Campground. This project is funded by the state, costing around $50 million. Construction will start in 2030 at the earliest, following final designs and evaluations. Sections of the highway from Three Forks to Helena have been improved in recent years to 4 lanes with wider shoulders recently, mitigating some of the problems with passing, obstructed sight lines, and congested traffic areas, and easing the approaches to the bridge across the Missouri River at Tostin. This is J.P. 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

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And on Saturday, September 19th, Four Shillings Short will return to Bozeman for another show at the Gallatin Labor Temple. 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
1: This is Human Capital, news and features of Montana government. I'm J.P. Pomnikowski. 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A research team of scientists at the UK's University of Nottingham have created a bio-inspired gel that can regenerate eroded tooth enamel and prevent future tooth decay. It's applied to teeth in the same way that dentists apply fluoride gel, but works by mimicking the proteins that guide enamel growth in developing teeth. Researcher Alvaro Mata said, "The technology has been designed with the clinician and patient in mind. It's safe, can be easily and rapidly applied, and it is scalable. The technology is versatile and can be translated into multiple types of products to help patients of all ages suffering from a variety of dental problems associated with loss of enamel and exposed dentine." Mata and his team hope to have a first product out next year. West Nile virus has been detected in Montana, prompting state and local health officials to urge residents to take extra precautions against mosquito bites. Two mosquito pools in Roosevelt County tested positive for West Nile virus, an indication that virus activity is increasing in the state and raising the risk of human illness. The Montana Department of Public Health and Human Services said West Nile virus activity will likely spread across Montana, although so far, no West Nile virus infections have been reported in humans or horses. West Nile virus can cause illness in people after a bite from an infected Culex mosquito. Health officials said the increased risk of transmission to humans is expected to continue through October, or as long as mosquitoes remain active in the state. DPHHS vector-borne disease epidemiologist Devin Cozart said, "West Nile virus symptoms span a wide spectrum, with many people experiencing prolonged flu-like fatigue and body aches, while others remain entirely asymptomatic. The risk of severe illness is a serious concern. Every year, some Montanans experience neurological complications that can cause permanent disability or death. We urge everyone to take steps to mitigate these risks by making mosquito bite prevention a daily habit. Currently, there is no vaccine for West Nile virus in humans, aside from supportive care." The Montana Department of Transportation is planning three different highway improvement projects for U.S. 12 and 287 near Townsend. There have been more than 180 crashes on the two-lane highway in the project area since 2009, a concerning number, especially for people who live on that section of the highway. The U.S. 12 and 287 corridor between Helena and Three Forks is a busy and dangerous road, with narrow lanes, small or no road shoulders, and high speeds, making turning off or onto the road sketchy. White crosses indicating deaths along the highway are numerous on the corridor. Montana Department of Transportation project engineer Brandon Jones said, "Our intention is to increase the capacity along the corridor, as well as mitigate the recorded crashes along those segments of the corridor." Going north to south, the three projects each address narrow sections of road and dangerous intersections. The Winston Northwest project widens 5 miles of highway between Spokane Creek and Winston, where the road right now is a two-lane with small road shoulders, obstructed sight lines, and high speeds. The Beaver Creek project adds turn lanes at the Beaver Creek Road intersection and widens travel lanes and shoulders. The Silos South project widens another 5 5 miles between Silos Road and Cottonwood Campground. This project is funded by the state, costing around $50 million. Construction will start in 2030 at the earliest, following final designs and evaluations. Sections of the highway from Three Forks to Helena have been improved in recent years to 4 lanes with wider shoulders recently, mitigating some of the problems with passing, obstructed sight lines, and congested traffic areas, and easing the approaches to the bridge across the Missouri River at Tostin. This is J.P. 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

Of course, CG. 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

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If you're going to Winnemucca Mac with me, you can ride. 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

Knoxville, Ombabaka, Shefferville, Jacksonville, Waterville, Coast, Arima, Pittsfield, Springfield, Bakersfield, Surrey, Port Hackensack, Cadillac, Fond du Lac, Davenport, Idaho, Jellico, Argentina, Diamantina, Pasadena, Catalina, Sequoia, Mi.

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0: This is Human Capital, news and features of Montana government. I'm J.P. Pomnikowski. 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A research team of scientists at the UK's University of Nottingham have created a bio-inspired gel that can regenerate eroded tooth enamel and prevent future tooth decay. It's applied to teeth in the same way that dentists apply fluoride gel, but works by mimicking the proteins that guide enamel growth in developing teeth. Researcher Alvaro Mata said, "The technology has been designed with the clinician and patient in mind. It's safe, can be easily and rapidly applied, and it is scalable. The technology is versatile and can be translated into multiple types of products to help patients of all ages suffering from a variety of dental problems associated with loss of enamel and exposed dentine." Mata and his team hope to have a first product out next year. West Nile virus has been detected in Montana, prompting state and local health officials to urge residents to take extra precautions against mosquito bites. Two mosquito pools in Roosevelt County tested positive for West Nile virus, an indication that virus activity is increasing in the state and raising the risk of human illness. The Montana Department of Public Health and Human Services said West Nile virus activity will likely spread across Montana, although so far, no West Nile virus infections have been reported in humans or horses. West Nile virus can cause illness in people after a bite from an infected Culex mosquito. Health officials said the increased risk of transmission to humans is expected to continue through October, or as long as mosquitoes remain active in the state. DPHHS vector-borne disease epidemiologist Devin Cozart said, "West Nile virus symptoms span a wide spectrum, with many people experiencing prolonged flu-like fatigue and body aches, while others remain entirely asymptomatic. The risk of severe illness is a serious concern. Every year, some Montanans experience neurological complications that can cause permanent disability or death. We urge everyone to take steps to mitigate these risks by making mosquito bite prevention a daily habit. Currently, there is no vaccine for West Nile virus in humans, aside from supportive care." The Montana Department of Transportation is planning three different highway improvement projects for U.S. 12 and 287 near Townsend. There have been more than 180 crashes on the two-lane highway in the project area since 2009, a concerning number, especially for people who live on that section of the highway. The U.S. 12 and 287 corridor between Helena and Three Forks is a busy and dangerous road, with narrow lanes, small or no road shoulders, and high speeds, making turning off or onto the road sketchy. White crosses indicating deaths along the highway are numerous on the corridor. Montana Department of Transportation project engineer Brandon Jones said, "Our intention is to increase the capacity along the corridor as well as mitigate the recorded crashes along those segments of the corridor." Going north to south, the three projects each address narrow sections of road and dangerous intersections. The Winston Northwest project widens 5 miles of highway between Spokane Creek and Winston, where the road right now is a two-lane with small road shoulders, obstructed sight lines, and high speeds. The Beaver Creek project adds turn lanes at the Beaver Creek Road intersection and widens travel lanes and shoulders. The Silos South project widens another 5 5 miles between Silos Road and Cottonwood Campground. This project is funded by the state, costing around $50 million. Construction will start in 2030 at the earliest, following final designs and evaluations. Sections of the highway from Three Forks to Helena have been improved in recent years to 4 lanes with wider shoulders recently, mitigating some of the problems with passing, obstructed sight lines, and congested traffic areas, and easing the approaches to the bridge across the Missouri River at Tostin. This is J.P. 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
2: 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You can find more information, schedules, and tickets at pinecreeklodgemontana.com. They hope to see you soon for some music between the pines.
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4: This is Human Capital, news and features of Montana government. I'm J.P. Pomnikowski. 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A research team of scientists at the UK's University of Nottingham have created a bio-inspired gel that can regenerate eroded tooth enamel and prevent future tooth decay. It's applied to teeth in the same way that dentists apply fluoride gel, but works by mimicking the proteins that guide enamel growth in developing teeth. Researcher Alvaro Mata said, "The technology has been designed with the clinician and patient in mind. It's safe, can be easily and rapidly applied, and it is scalable. The technology is versatile and can be translated into multiple types of products to help patients of all ages suffering from a variety of dental problems associated with loss of enamel and exposed dentine." Mata and his team hope to have a first product out next year. West Nile virus has been detected in Montana, prompting state and local health officials to urge residents to take extra precautions against mosquito bites. Two mosquito pools in Roosevelt County tested positive for West Nile virus, an indication that virus activity is increasing in the state and raising the risk of human illness. The Montana Department of Public Health and Human Services said West Nile virus activity will likely spread across Montana, although so far, no West Nile virus infections have been reported in humans or horses. West Nile virus can cause illness in people after a bite from an infected Culex mosquito. Health officials said the increased risk of transmission to humans is expected to continue through October, or as long as mosquitoes remain active in the state. DPHHS vector-borne disease epidemiologist Devin Cozart said, "West Nile virus symptoms span a wide spectrum, with many people experiencing prolonged flu-like fatigue and body aches, while others remain entirely asymptomatic. The risk of severe illness is a serious concern. Every year, some Montanans experience neurological complications that can cause permanent disability or death. We urge everyone to take steps to mitigate these risks by making mosquito bite prevention a daily habit. Currently, there is no vaccine for West Nile virus in humans, aside from supportive care." The Montana Department of Transportation is planning three different highway improvement projects for U.S. 12 and 287 near Townsend. There have been more than 180 crashes on the two-lane highway in the project area since 2009, a concerning number, especially for people who live on that section of the highway. The U.S. 12 and 287 corridor between Helena and Three Forks is a busy and dangerous road, with narrow lanes, small or no road shoulders, and high speeds, making turning off or onto the road sketchy. White crosses indicating deaths along the highway are numerous on the corridor. Montana Department of Transportation project engineer Brandon Jones said, "Our intention is to increase the capacity along the corridor as well as mitigate the recorded crashes along those segments of the corridor." Going north to south, the three projects each address narrow sections of road and dangerous intersections. The Winston Northwest project widens 5 miles of highway between Spokane Creek and Winston, where the road right now is a two-lane with small road shoulders, obstructed sight lines, and high speeds. The Beaver Creek project adds turn lanes at the Beaver Creek Road intersection and widens travel lanes and shoulders. The Silos South project widens another 5 miles between Silos Road and Cottonwood Campground. This project is funded by the state, costing around $50 million. Construction will start in 2030 at the earliest, following final designs and evaluations. Sections of the highway from Three Forks to Helena have been improved in recent years to 4 lanes with wider shoulders recently, mitigating some of the problems with passing, obstructed sight lines, and congested traffic areas, and easing the approaches to the bridge across the Missouri River at Tostin. This is J.P. 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

can see it now. The distant red neon shivered in the heat. I was feeling like a stranger in a strange land. You know where people play games with the night. God, it was too hot to sleep. I followed the sound of a jukebox coming from up the levee. All of a sudden I could hear somebody whistling from right behind me.

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1: Oh, this is sure stirring up some ghosts for me. She said there's one thing you gotta learn, is not to be afraid of it. I said, no, I like it. 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She said, you like it now, but you'll learn to love it later.

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1: I'm Dr. Anthony Lizerwitz, and this is Climate Connections. As the climate warms, faith leaders are helping protect their communities against the perils of rising temperatures.
2: In most faiths, there is a call to care for people who are in need. Through this work, we're helping people reframe what that need looks like in their communities. And right now, it looks like responding to extreme heat.
1: Michelle Lewis of Duke University is helping faith leaders in rural parts of the Carolinas learn how to support their communities during heat waves.
2: Faith communities historically have been willing to step up when no one else would. And they're still very trusted in rural communities.
1: So through sermons, liturgies, book studies, and other programs, faith leaders can share information about the dangers of heat and how to stay safe. To give them the tools they need to provide that education, Lewis and her colleagues at Duke have launched the Cooling Communities Network. It offers trainings, resources, and peer support, and it helps faith leaders identify opportunities to take action beyond education, for example, by opening as a cooling center. Some participants will also be selected to receive solar panels and battery storage, so if the grid goes down, they can still power up to run air conditioning and help those in need find relief. Climate Connections is produced by the Yale Center for Environmental Communication. To learn more about climate change, visit climateconnections.org.

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3: I'm Rick Smith, and this is Labor History in Two.
4: On this day in labor history, the year was 1932. That was the day the Progressive Miners of America wrapped up their founding convention in Gillespie, Illinois. Fed up with concessions and what they viewed as heavy-handed anti-democratic rule by United Mine Worker President John L. Lewis, Illinois miners met to break decisively. Area miners were active in radical politics, and many supported currents within the socialist and communist movements. That July, Lewis opened the contract and agreed to a 20% pay cut. Tens of thousands of miners were furious and threw up picket lines at mines throughout central and southern Illinois. In Franklin County, striking miners were assaulted, shot, and beaten by special deputies and strike-breaking thugs. Many miners thought Lewis had had a hand in the violence against them. Two miners were killed and hundreds more injured. By September 1st, 273 delegates representing 40,000 miners resolved to break from the UMWA, form a new union, and plan immediate negotiations with coal operators. They drafted a constitution emphasizing rank-and-file industrial democracy. A women's auxiliary was established with Agnes Bernas Wick as its head. It imbued union solidarity and leadership qualities among non-mining women. An enraged Lewis charged dual unionism, but the new PMA alleged they represented 90% of Illinois miners. The split gave rise to the Illinois Mine Wars. Years of shootings, bombings, and assaults became almost commonplace as both unions struggled for power. The PMA soon faced internal fighting as conservatives attempted to wrest leadership from many of the founders. Though the union never dominated the industry, it continued to represent thousands of Illinois miners throughout the 20th century.

Hey, baby. What's your name, baby? Come over here, girl. Sit on my lap.

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1: It's time for Field Notes, brought to you by the Montana Natural History Center. As I drove home from Missoula, I was alarmed to see wildfire smoke across the freeway from my house in Frenchtown. Even more concerning was the convoy of pickups pulling stock trailers. The area up Mill Creek Road was being evacuated, and the fire was visible from my yard. The 2007 fire on Forest Service land was initially reported to cover 850 acres, but by the time it was contained, it had burned 11,000

Coke in 1907, just 2 years after the U.S. Forest Service was founded. Unfortunately, the fledgling tree nursery was mostly destroyed in the 1910 fire that burned 3 million acres in northern Idaho and western Montana. What survived at Savenac were the irrigated seedlings planted in 1908. These tiny trees were the foundation of a Forest Service program to provide seedlings for reforestation in the areas of the 1910 fire. There was a nationwide need for new trees to help forests regenerate after severe wildfires, erosion due to logging, or loss of trees due to disease. By 1916, 3 million seedlings annually came from Savenac Nursery and were distributed through Montana, Idaho, and Wyoming. Today, the Forest Service's nursery operates out of Coeur d'Alene, Idaho. So how do the foresters decide what species to plant in the burned area? Why do they interseed to plant new trees instead of letting the forest recover on its own? In areas where fires burn with unusual intensity, even fire-adapted species, such as western larch and ponderosa pine, can struggle to regenerate on their own. When the fire burns extremely hot, the dirt becomes sterile, lacking the nutrients and microorganisms necessary to support seed germination. So even if there are seeds available in the ground, they can't grow on their own. Enter the Forest Service and other organizations to give the forest a hand. After determining what native tree species were in the affected forest, nurseries grow baby trees from seeds previously gathered in the same area and elevation. In the Mill Creek fire, forests were predominantly ponderosa pine with a few Douglas firs. So these species were planted to jumpstart the regeneration process. In 2019, in the aftermath of the 2017 Rice Ridge fire near Sealy Lake, the National Forest Foundation partnered with the Lolo National Forest to plant over 200,000 seedlings in the affected areas. Here, a different mix of trees was used. Along with ponderosa pine, western larch and white bark pine seedlings were chosen because all three types are adapted to fire and are not susceptible to Douglas fir beetle, which attacks Douglas fir trees. So the next time you are walking through an area recovering from wildfire and see little yellow baskets surrounding tiny new trees, recognize that those trees were specifically chosen for that forest to replace the ones that had burned. Hundreds of hands planted thousands of trees grown in Coeur d'Alene to help the forests recover. Today's field note was written in the Field Notes Writing Workshop at the Montana Natural History Center. This is Kathy Eister for Field Notes, brought to you by the Montana Natural History Center, providing natural history education for schools and the public throughout Montana. To find out about upcoming events and programs at the center, call 406-327-0405 or visit our website at montananaturalist.org.

0: 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This is Human Capital, news and features of Montana government. I'm J.P. Pomnikowski. Human Capital is a feature on Gallatin Valley Community Radio, KGVM Bozeman at 95.9 FM, and everywhere via streaming at kgvm.org. A research team of scientists at the UK's University of Nottingham have created a bio-inspired gel that can regenerate eroded tooth enamel and prevent future tooth decay. It's applied to teeth in the same way that dentists apply fluoride gel, but works by mimicking the proteins that guide enamel growth in developing teeth. Researcher Alvaro Mata said, "The technology has been designed with the clinician and patient in mind. It's safe, can be easily and rapidly applied, and it is scalable. The technology is versatile and can be translated into multiple types of products to help patients of all ages suffering from a variety of dental problems associated with loss of enamel and exposed dentine." Mata and his team hope to have a first product out next year. West Nile virus has been detected in Montana, prompting state and local health officials to urge residents to take extra precautions against mosquito bites. Two mosquito pools in Roosevelt County tested positive for West Nile virus, an indication that virus activity is increasing in the state and raising the risk of human illness. The Montana Department of Public Health and Human Services said West Nile virus activity will likely spread across Montana, although so far, no West Nile virus infections have been reported in humans or horses. West Nile virus can cause illness in people after a bite from an infected Culex mosquito. Health officials said the increased risk of transmission to humans is expected to continue through October, or as long as mosquitoes remain active in the state. DPHHS vector-borne disease epidemiologist Devin Cozart said, "West Nile virus symptoms span a wide spectrum, with many people experiencing prolonged flu-like fatigue and body aches, while others remain entirely asymptomatic. The risk of severe illness is a serious concern. Every year, some Montanans experience neurological complications that can cause permanent disability or death. We urge everyone to take steps to mitigate these risks by making mosquito bite prevention a daily habit. Currently, there is no vaccine for West Nile virus in humans, aside from supportive care." The Montana Department of Transportation is planning three different highway improvement projects for U.S. 12 and 287 near Townsend. There have been more than 180 crashes on the two-lane highway in the project area since 2009, a concerning number, especially for people who live on that section of the highway. The U.S. 12 and 287 corridor between Helena and Three Forks is a busy and dangerous road, with narrow lanes, small or no road shoulders, and high speeds, making turning off or onto the road sketchy. White crosses indicating deaths along the highway are numerous on the corridor. Montana Department of Transportation project engineer Brandon Jones said, "Our intention is to increase the capacity along the corridor as well as mitigate the recorded crashes along those segments of the corridor." Going north to south, the three projects each address narrow sections of road and dangerous intersections. The Winston Northwest project widens 5 miles of highway between Spokane Creek and Winston, where the road right now is a two-lane with small road shoulders, obstructed sight lines, and high speeds. The Beaver Creek project adds turn lanes at the Beaver Creek Road intersection and widens travel lanes and shoulders. The Silos South project widens another 5 miles between Silos Road and Cottonwood Campground. This project is funded by the state, costing around $50 million. Construction will start in 2030 at the earliest, following final designs and evaluations. Sections of the highway from Three Forks to Helena have been improved in recent years to 4 lanes with wider shoulders recently, mitigating some of the problems with passing, obstructed sight lines, and congested traffic areas, and easing the approaches to the bridge across the Missouri River at Tostin. This is J.P. 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
1: As a Republican Party, you're going to do everything possible that we get rid of mail-in ballots.
0: An anonymous federal whistleblower has warned the U.S. Postal Service's new mail voting system is untested, fatally flawed, and likely to lead to a catastrophic failure if implemented ahead of November's midterm elections. We'll speak with the whistleblower's attorney. Then Tarrant County is the third largest county in Texas. It includes Fort Worth. It votes to slash the number of voting places by a third.
2: At the end of the day, we are instituting barriers to making access to voting for people. It's modern day poll taxes. And I'm not trying to use hyperbole. This is a reality.
0: We'll speak to Democratic Commissioner Roderick Miles Jr., who voted against cutting almost 100 polling sites in Tarrant County, which he says will particularly affect voters of color and young people. Then, as we continue our series on the risks of artificial intelligence, what about the benefits?
3: So how do we trust AI to take decisions in medicine, whether it's for helping scientists for discovering new therapies or for doctors who are trying to treat more and more patients effectively?
0: We'll look at how AI is changing medicine. And finally, feminist icon Gloria Steinem has died at the age of 92.
4: My name is Gloria Steinem. I'm here today because I wouldn't be anyplace else on Earth. We are taking democracy back. I mean, let's face it, it doesn't say I, the president, at the beginning of the Constitution. It says we, the people.
0: All that and more coming up. Welcome to Democracy Now!, democracynow.org, The War and Peace Report. I'm Amy Goodman. Iran's claimed new drone and missile attacks on U.S. military bases in the Persian Gulf in retaliation for recent U.S. strikes inside Iran. Iran's military said it struck satellite communication systems, warehouses, and fighter jet hangars at Ahmad al-Jaber Air Base in Kuwait. Separately, it said missiles and drones targeted U.S. troops and radar stations at Al-Minhad Air Base in the United Arab Emirates. The attacks follow U.S. strikes across southern Iran Tuesday that Iran's health minister said killed 18 civilians and wounded over 100 people. The toll includes 4 people killed and 67 wounded when the U.S. bombed a wedding ceremony in Sirik. On Wednesday, the Iranian Red Crescent asked the International Criminal Court to investigate the attack as a war crime. At the United Nations, a spokesperson said Secretary General Antonio Guterres is, quote, deeply alarmed by reports of civilian casualties.
5: Secretary General condemns all attacks against civilians. He recalls that all parties must respect their obligations under international humanitarian law, including the principles of distinction, proportionality, and precaution.
0: At the White House, President Trump said Wednesday, renewed fighting with Iran will not last too long, but added the U.S. is ready to strike Iran at any time. Meanwhile, Trump claimed in a social media post that the Strait of Hormuz is under U.S. control and mused he might change the name to Trump Strait. The Air Force is reviewing the case of a Gold Star widow from Alabama who wrote, she was deemed ineligible for additional benefits following her husband's death because Congress had not officially declared U.S. attacks on Iran as a war. That's according to a report in Notice, or News of the United States, which reports that military officials spoke Monday with Libby Klinner, the wife of Major John Alexander Klinner, one of 6 service members killed in a plane crash during a refueling mission over Iraq on March 12th. This comes as Commerce Secretary Howard Lutnick's under fire for declaring there haven't been American deaths during the U.S. and Israeli war on Iran. Lutnick made the remark in a wide-ranging CNBC interview Wednesday.
6: The way the president is playing Iran, right, there haven't been American deaths. It's really just an economic choke out.
0: Nearly 5,000 U.S. sailors and Marines have arrived in Thailand for a five-day shore leave after the aircraft carrier, the USS Abraham Lincoln, spent a record 286 days at sea in support of the U.S. and Israeli war on Iran. The carrier had been plagued by reports of thin and poor quality rations, toilet and plumbing problems, mental health emergencies, including multiple attempts by sailors to jump overboard. This comes as President Trump's nominated acting Navy Secretary Hung Cao to assume the role permanently. Cao is a naval combat veteran who's led efforts to reinstate military members discharged for refusing a COVID vaccine mandate. He's a close ally of President Trump and Defense Secretary Pete Hegseth. During the 2024 Virginia Senate debates, he made headlines for these comments.
7: When you're using a drag queen to recruit for the Navy, that's not the people we want. What we need is alpha males and alpha females who are going to rip out their own guts, eat them, and ask for seconds.
0: Cao has led the Navy in an acting capacity since April when President Trump fired Navy Secretary John Phelan. His nomination comes days after Army Secretary Dan Driscoll resigned following reports he'd repeatedly clashed with Defense Secretary Pete Hegseth over the Pentagon's removal of seasoned commanders and refusal to promote women and people of color. On Wednesday, North Carolina Republican Senator Tom Tillis praised Driscoll's tenure and called on President Trump to fire Hegseth. Tillis wrote, quote, "I've never witnessed more inept management of the brave men and women who serve our country. He's intimidated by competence and retreats to ginning up culture wars instead of soberly attending to the vital work of our national defense and the health and well-being of our fighting force," Senator Tillis wrote. Tillis is not seeking re-election in November. Also joining the call for Hegseth to step down is Republican Nebraska Congressmember, retired Air Force Brigadier General Don Bacon, among a number of other Republicans. In the occupied West Bank, two Palestinian teenagers were shot and killed by Israeli soldiers Wednesday as settlers and troops entered the village of Al-Mughayir. The victims were identified as 19-year-old Omar Al-Nassan and 16-year-old Khalil Shahadeh. Eyewitnesses say snipers opened fire after Palestinian residents confronted settlers who were stealing their sheep. Meanwhile, Israel's razed the Palestinian village of Khirbet al-Taban in the Masafer Yatta region. After ordering residents to evacuate their homes, Israel's military had declared the area a restricted military training zone, even though settlers have been establishing outposts and farms in the area. According to B'Tselem, the Israeli human rights group, Israel has expelled 66 Palestinian communities from their homes since October 2023. This comes as retired Israeli generals are publicly accusing settlers in the West Bank of committing ethnic cleansing with government support. Asaf Agmon, a retired Air Force general, told the New York Times, quote, "Once a society behaves this way, that society is doomed," unquote. Israel's defense minister, Israel Katz, said Wednesday he's seeking President Trump's support for plans to permanently expel Palestinians from the Gaza Strip. Katz made the remarks during a conference in Jerusalem Wednesday, where he declared, quote, "There's no real solution for Gaza in the end without migration," unquote. In response, Maryland's Democratic Senator Chris Van Hollen wrote on social media, quote, "After our trip to the Gaza-Egypt border last year, Senator Jeff Merkley and I released a report entitled, 'The Netanyahu Government is Implementing a Plan to Ethnically Cleanse Gaza of Palestinians.' Now the Israeli Ministry of Defense confirmed that's the goal. We must end our complicity," Senator Van Hollen wrote. In Nepal, the death toll from the deadly floods has topped 1,200 people, with thousands more missing. On Wednesday, Nepal's prime minister linked the deadly floods to climate change and urged global action.
8: The time has come for us to forcefully make the international community aware of the disasters we are suffering because of climate change. Climate change is a product of the whole world's contribution. Hence, mitigating and managing its effects is the shared responsibility of the global community.
0: Former Venezuelan President Nicolas Maduro and his wife, the ex-leader of Venezuela's National Assembly, Celia Flores, have asked a U.S. judge to dismiss the drug trafficking indictment against them. In papers filed in a Manhattan federal court on Wednesday, Maduro and Flores argue they have immunity as the leader and first lady of a foreign country. Their request came 8 months after President Trump ordered their abduction during a U.S. assault on Venezuela. Meanwhile, the oil giant Chevron says it'll invest more than $7 billion into its Venezuela joint ventures over the next 5 years, aiming to roughly double output to about 600,000 barrels per day. Chevron's agreement was the largest involving several foreign oil and gas companies announced by U.S. Secretary of Energy Chris Wright on Wednesday. Wright was speaking from the Miraflores Presidential Palace in Caracas at a signing ceremony with Venezuela's interim president, Delcy Rodriguez.
9: The catalyst for transforming Venezuela is energy. The catalyst for improving the life conditions of Americans, our hemisphere, and everyone in the world is to massively expand energy production around the world.
0: Energy Secretary Wright's visit to Caracas comes after President Trump announced an unprecedented scheme that'll grant the U.S. government an equity stake in a private oil firm in Venezuela that has concessions to operate oil fields holding an estimated 65 billion barrels of oil reserves. OpenAI says its engineers are building automated shutdown capabilities for artificial intelligence systems after the company acknowledged one of its AI tools broke out of its digital container during a safety test and hacked into the AI platform Hugging Face. OpenAI announced the plans for new safeguards in a letter to two House Democrats, but did not provide a log of the hack. On Wednesday, Texas Congressmember Greg Kassar wrote in response to AI, quote, "Your unwillingness to provide members of Congress with the information we requested is deeply concerning and signals to us that your company is not treating these cybersecurity incidents with the seriousness required," unquote. This comes as the Trump administration sided with OpenAI in its legal fight with the New York Times and other newspapers over the use of their journalism to train ChatGPT. Graham James, a spokesperson for the New York Times, said, quote, AI companies simply need to pay fairly for the content that makes their products possible, as copyright law requires. The administration's proposal to let companies take that content without permission or compensation would undermine the sustainability of the human-created content that a healthy society depends on and which AI needs to function, they wrote. New York City has adopted a moratorium on the use of generative AI in public schools for all students through eighth grade, alongside a new screen time policy. Mayor Zoran Mamdani announced the changes Wednesday, saying nearly 600,000 students will be affected.
10: Children need their teachers and human connection in order to learn and in order to grow. And they need to develop skills alongside their peers, build relationships with their teachers, and wrestle with tough problems on their own. The tech industry wants us to believe that AI in early education is not only inevitable, but that it is necessary. We do not see it that way.
0: In Washington, D.C., workers have removed a giant statue from the grounds of the Kennedy Center for the Performing Arts less than 7 years after its installation. The removal of the statue, known simply as Blue, comes after Justice Department lawyers warned in a federal court filing the Kennedy Center could be demolished unless President Trump is allowed to proceed with renovations, including plans to inscribe Trump's name into the building's marble edifice. And the feminist icon Gloria Steinem has died at the age of 92. According to her Instagram page, she, quote, passed away peacefully at her home in New York City, surrounded by some of the many who loved her, unquote. She was a tireless advocate for the social, economic, and political advancement of women. In 1971, she co-founded Ms. Magazine, the first major publication to be owned, run, and written by women. It focused on issues seldom covered in the mainstream press, including reproductive rights, violence against women, and workplace inequality. Gloria Steinem often said, quote, "When we started, there was not even a term for sexual harassment." She also helped found the National Women's Political Caucus with a group of women, including Shirley Chisholm, Betty Friedan, and Fannie Lou Hamer. For Esquire magazine, she went undercover in 1963 as a Playboy bunny and wrote an expose about the poor working conditions that the servers and Playboy clubs endured. Before becoming a feminist icon, Gloria Steinem served as director of the Independent Research Service, a nonprofit educational foundation secretly funded by the CIA. In 2013, she received the Presidential Medal of Freedom by President Barack Obama. I interviewed her at the historic Women's March in Washington, D.C. on January 21st, 2017, one day after Donald Trump's first inauguration.
4: My name is Gloria Steinem. I'm here today because I wouldn't be anyplace else on earth. We are taking democracy back. I mean, let's face it, it doesn't say I, the president, at the beginning of the Constitution. It says we, the people. And actually, I've lived a long time, but I've never seen an outpouring of energy quite like this. You know, the Vietnam War was crucial, but it was sort of more youth-oriented because it was about the draft. And, you know, issues, things have been about a particular issue in Washington, but this is more capacious and more about who makes decisions in general.
0: So what does that mean right now? How are you going to take him on? It's not only Donald Trump. There is a majority Republican House and Senate. They're vowing to take down Planned Parenthood, to defund it, to repeal the Affordable Care Act. How are you going to do this?
4: Well, one day at a time. For instance, if they defund Planned Parenthood and defund NPR, we can take that money out of our income tax, put a note with our return saying, sorry, I've sent it where it should go, come and get me. If enough people do that, it's very difficult to do anything about it. We did it in the Vietnam era, and then we just, it was more difficult in a way because we were just keeping the money. This is more positive because we're actually giving the money where it should go.
0: What does it mean to defund Planned Parenthood?
4: You know, Planned Parenthood is, of course, necessary to women's health in this country. A 1% of it goes toward abortion. It does everything we know, breast exams and everything else. So it would be incredibly expensive to every emergency room in the nation if they were not able to serve women and men in the way that they do. Therefore, if they defund it, we'll take money out of our income tax and send it direct.
0: I was speaking to Gloria Steinem at the Women's March in 2017. January 21st, 2017, the day after President Trump's inauguration. The crowd at the Women's March was larger than those who attended the inauguration. She spoke from the stage.
4: This is an outpouring of energy and true democracy like I have never seen in my very long life. It is wide in age, it is deep in diversity, and remember, the Constitution does not begin with I, the President, it begins with we, the people. So don't try to divide us. Do not try to divide us. If you force Muslims to register, we will all register as Muslims. I know that there are women here from corporations and media and all kinds of places that make it kind of risky for you to say what you care about, what you feel, and what you support. And there are women here, I know, who have survived a national and global sex industry
11: that profiteers from body invasion. We are united here for bodily integrity. If you cannot control your body from the skin in, you cannot control it from the skin out. You cannot control your lives, our lives. And that means the right to decide whether and when to give birth without government interference.
0: Gloria Steinem speaking the day after President Trump was first inaugurated. She died on Wednesday at the age of 92. Gloria Steinem once said, women have two choices. Either she's a feminist or a masochist. Coming up, an anonymous federal whistleblower warns the U.S. Postal Service's new mailing system is untested, fatally flawed, and likely to lead to a catastrophic failure. Back in a minute.

0: Hungry Ghosts by Hooray for the Riff Raff, Celinda Segarra. This is Democracy Now!, democracynow.org. I'm Amy Goodman.
1: And I'm Nermeen Sheikh. Welcome to our listeners and viewers across the country and around the world. With the midterm elections 2 months away, a federal whistleblower has warned that the U.S. Postal Service's new mail voting system is untested, fatally flawed, and likely to lead to a catastrophic failure if it's implemented ahead of November's midterm elections. Critics warn the system could disenfranchise millions of voters. In March, President Trump signed an executive order directing his administration to create federal lists of citizens and directing the Postal Service to refuse delivery of mail-in ballots to people not on those lists. Voting rights groups and state officials have sued to block the new rules. The anonymous whistleblower shared their complaint with Democratic Senator Richard Blumenthal.
0: In the complaint, the whistleblower wrote, quote, USPS leadership, it appears, has discarded all best practices as they speed the project to be ready for a September 1st implementation, raising questions about whether catastrophic failure would be a feature rather than a bug. While the whistleblower hasn't spoken publicly, Senator Blumenthal appeared on MS Now on Tuesday night to talk about the whistleblower's warning.
2: What he reveals is not only that the White House is breaking the law overtly, but for the first time using the Postal Service as an online gatekeeper with a system that screens those ballots and then, in effect, disqualifies individual ballots based on some discrepancy, the name, the barcode, any tiny discrepancy, and the whole batch is thrown back to state officials. Now, the interesting thing and the outrageous part of it is that this online system is constructed in a way that is designed to fail. Failure is not a bug, it's a feature.
3: Right.
2: So it's sabotaging the system, which is malignly designed in the first place.
0: That was Democratic Senator Richard Blumenthal of Connecticut on MS Now. We're joined by David Kligerman, Senior Vice President and Special Counsel at Whistleblower Aid. He's representing the USPS whistleblower. David, thanks so much for being with us. The first mail ballots begin to go out this Friday. That's tomorrow in North Carolina. The whistleblower that you represent revealed the Postal Service's 0% failure rate rule. I'm wondering if you can explain how it's possible that a single smudged barcode on one ballot could lead to the entire batch of tens of thousands of ballots from being counted. Explain what's going on here and the message of your whistleblower.
4: Sure. So the message of our whistleblower is that they want the things that are being built to be built properly, and they want the systems that are being designed to be designed in a way that's logical and fair and designed to work. The concern and with respect to this 0% failure is that when you, the system has a number of hoops that need to be jumped through, right? Ordinarily, in the past, it's fairly simple, very simple. The state wants to mail out blank ballots to voters. It creates them. It uploads a list into some manifest like any great large shipping. It brings the printed manifest down to the post office. It hands it off and they get sent, right? And if the address of the person is to be delivered to is readable, it goes. There's a barcode. If you can scan the barcode, great. If you can't, you can enter it in manually. Normal mail processes. Well, this rule to implement President Trump's March executive order now creates a number of hurdles, right? And there's one, and the hurdles in terms of the rule and the IT hurdles merge here to really create this potential for grave catastrophic failure. The rule itself, even if the IT worked, sets up a number of problematic hoops. First, you have to, as a state, have to go and enter in data into this new database called the Federal Ballot Mail Portal, right? So they enter a list of all the voters who are supposed to get absentee ballots and do that enough time before the votes go out. And then they have to, if they're going to ship ballots, because it doesn't just happen with a magic wand, right? These are millions and millions of physical blank ballots to go out, right? And they don't go out in one huge super train, right? There are truckloads that go out to the post office, sometimes rural post office, sometimes large ones, and they go to these the bulk mail facilities at these places for the most part. You have to bring them there. Now under the system, you need to go in and you need to create a manifest, a list, right? You go into a separate IT system that's supposed to connect to this original IT system, and you enter the list of the ballots that are in this batch, right? And then you take those, if it checks out, if the system is telling you, we'll get to the why it's going to be hard for it to tell you, but if it works properly and it lines up and every ballot you have, the barcode matches the barcode in the initial system, then you get a green light and you can bring that truck, that bus, whatever of ballots down to the Postal Service area. And then you're not done because there's a spot check. And so you take a scanner, the Zebra scanner or something else that the postal workers or whoever at the facility has, and you begin to test these ballots. Now, ordinarily, historically, when things have been scanned, it's been to check postal rates, right? So you do bulk mail, and let's say there's 1,000 or 10,000 ballots. You do a sampling, and if, you know, a few of them are too big or off or way more, they might adjust your postage, but they're not withholding those things from being delivered. Now you've got a process that you scan a certain sampling. The information that the whistleblower came forward with is that, for example, for a batch of 1,000 to 10,000, you may sample 300 ballots. So the problem also could be that for 1,000, you're sampling 300, which is 33%. But be that as it may, you're scanning, you're checking one error, one smudge, one inability to read the barcode, even if the software works, when you get to that part in a moment, you're going to reject the whole batch. And so in Maricopa County, for example, there are examples of batches of a million ballots, and they could go back, and they have to start again, right? So one could imagine that this process rates in a loop, an endless loop, where the ballots don't go out or large tranches of them go out. Now you put on top of this a software system that's been designed, the whistleblower complaint alleges, and we've seen experts who have opined that this kind of software development could take 8 months, a year, sometimes 2 years to do. They've done it in a matter of weeks. They allotted 8 weeks essentially to do this, and then they actually paused work for a few weeks. So they've been at it for maybe 5 weeks, and there's now a software system that every phase has failed normal basic procedures for development, right? So you develop software in silos and pieces. One team develops this part, this part, this part, this part. I mentioned a number of systems that have to work together. Each of those has been rushed. They haven't been tested properly individually. When they put them together, they haven't been tested properly. And by the way, when they do test it, it crashes. And now in the Postal Service has announced it, consistent with what our whistleblower said was going to happen, that on September 1st, it's available to be tested and used by the states. Now, technically, under the injunction, they're allowing states to use it voluntarily and make use of it voluntarily. But the reality is, here's a system that's not going to work. And even if it did work from an IT perspective, it doesn't work from a functional perspective. So that seems to the whistleblower, and certainly to us, an anatomy of a failure.
1: So on Tuesday, ProPublica reported, quote, top U.S. Postal Service officials tasked with issuing new regulations on mail voting expressed concerns in internal meetings about how the rules they were drafting could delay or block ballots from reaching large swaths of eligible voters for the upcoming midterms, but the rules moved forward anyway. This report was based on a source separate from your client. Could you elaborate on this, David?
4: Sure. I mean, that goes to exactly what I mentioned, which is that and it's really good that others are coming forward, right? That what we've seen in that ProPublica piece is that it mentioned that election officials are raising these very same concerns that our an insider posed in a position to see the broad swath of what's happening here has raised, right? Which is that you've really got the 0% failure. And it's unacceptable to a process that has human error. And by the way, it's been pointed out in disclosure, there are a number of Inspector General reports from the Postal Service over the years that talk about the error rates, worker error. And now there's a report that came out, a tweet or a message from the head of the Postal Service Union or 200,000 strong union said, our people haven't been trained in this. They don't know what to do. So this is a really scary thing that's going on right now.
1: So the whistleblower you've been working with is open to testifying in these open court cases. Can you talk about the significance of that?
4: Yeah. You know, the individual right now has come forward. And I think in this administration, when one comes forward, it's at grave risk. And we've seen the weaponization of inspectors general. We've seen the weaponization of processes. But this person has come forward. And I think that nothing is ruled out, right? I mean, this is, there's nothing more central to our government than democracy, and there's nothing more central to democracy than free and fair elections. So I think this individual has come forward, and while, you know, nobody wants to necessarily put themselves out there, I think if it came to the point where the testimony was the inflection point, was the thing that made the case turn, I can't imagine the person would necessarily say no. So I think everything's potentially on the table, but the hope is that the processes will handle it just with the information that's been provided. In fact, I've noted that already a number of states' attorneys general have amended their filings in the various court cases to include our client's disclosure as part of the evidence to hopefully permanently enjoin this policy.
0: So finally, any key point you want to make, especially around the fact that currently there is an injunction by a judge that's halted the implementation. Trump, of course, is appealing this. But what you think the Trump administration is trying to do in these last weeks? I mean, we're talking about 60 days before the midterm elections.
4: Yeah, I think what they're trying to do, I would imagine if I were in a situation of someone who has an allergy to voting rights, who has shown that they're willing, able, and desirous of blocking folks making use of the franchise, is it's win-win no matter what I do, right? This is why we, as Senator Blumenthal and our whistleblower have said, you question whether it's a bug or a feature, right? You sow doubt about the voting processes, so that's a win. If people go into the portal and it doesn't work, that's a win. if you're able to have the processes sort of work, but not enough, but people think it's going to be okay, that's a win. But regardless, what you've got here is you've got a system that the administration is win-win because they either scare folks or it blocks folks. And I think one last point we'd like to make is no one is saying, and certainly the whistleblower is not saying, that we want folks not to exercise their rights to vote. I think they need to listen to their state secretary generals. I think there's going to be information provided by their states into what to do. I think the hope is and the goal is that this will be fixed, hopefully, by the courts permanently enjoining this, or otherwise by Secretary of State stepping up and saying what to do. But we don't want anybody not to exercise their rights and not to use mail-in ballot voting if it's done properly. We just want to inform the processes, and hopefully, it'll be stopped either by judges or by cooler heads that prevail.
0: David Kligerman, I want to thank you for being with us, Senior Vice President, Special Counsel, Whistleblower Aid. David's an attorney currently representing the USPS whistleblower. This is Democracy Now!, democracynow.org. I'm Amy Goodman with Nermeen Sheikh.
1: In a party line vote, all three Republican commissioners in Tarrant County, Texas, have voted to slash the number of polling sites for November's midterm elections by nearly a third, leaving 1.3 million voters with just 224 polling sites. Civil rights groups, including the ACLU and NAACP, warn the changes will disproportionately affect voters of color in Texas's third largest county, with majority-minority areas of Arlington and Fort Worth targeted. During a marathon 10-hour hearing on Tuesday, commissioners heard from dozens of citizens who opposed the reduction. Here are some of their voices.
3: My name is Gabe Gonzalez. The population of the city has increased and voting has increased. You saw that in May. You do not need to make poll workers' lives harder by cutting the locations and bottlenecking our democracy.
5: Catherine Woods. How is our budget unable to accommodate our voting needs in Tarrant County? Did you not have enough money in the budget after the hand recount that you ordered in the 2024 election, the one that confirmed the original result? Or was that money spent performatively? Did you not have enough money in the budget for the redistricting? This proposal is hypocritical, it is irresponsible, it is anti-democratic, it is anti-American.
6: I'm Linda Northern. The right to vote is the bedrock of our democracy. Reducing the number of polling places does not uphold this right. This will make it harder for brown, black, and low-income voters who have the same right to vote as you do. This is wrong.
1: The two Democratic commissioners on the five-person board also spoke out forcefully against slashing the number of polling sites. This is Democratic Commissioner Roderick Miles Jr.
7: What I hold in my hand, and I want y'all to get this, is my wife's great-grandmother's poll tax receipt. Get a good look at it. Her name was Miss Maggie McCann. She was a married woman and a housewife who raised 10 children. And she understood how important her vote was and the voice and the power that came along with it. And she was willing to suffer the indignity of having to pay a poll tax for a right that belonged to her. What we are doing with reducing polling locations, and we can use semantics and we can make, you can make us look like we don't know what we want and we're wishy-washy all you want to. But at the end of the day, we are instituting barriers to making access to voting for people. It's modern day poll taxes. And I'm not trying to be, I'm not trying to use hyperbole. This is a reality.
0: The vote comes ahead of a critical and closely watched Senate race in Texas, with the Democratic State Representative James Tallarico leading in the polls for Senate against Republican State Attorney General Ken Paxton. Ahead of the Tarrant County vote, Tallarico spoke out against cutting polling sites.
8: Well, we are here outside what used to be a polling location here in Tarrant County. The most powerful people in this county, the most powerful people in this country, don't want us to be able to vote easily. And that's why extremist officials in Tarrant County government are trying to close 92 polling locations. That's nearly a third of the polling locations in Tarrant County. And that means on election day, there will be longer commutes, longer lines, and lower voter turnout, especially in our black and brown communities. That's because the people in power don't want us to know or use our power. And nothing terrifies them more than people who show up to vote and people who show up to hold elected officials accountable.
0: So that's James Tallarico, the Democratic candidate for Senate in Texas, up against Ken Paxton. And it looks like it's a toss-up, or perhaps he's ahead in the polls, way raising more money than Paxton. Supporters of the cuts argue too few voters were using the sites to justify their expense. For more, we go to Fort Worth, Texas, where we're joined by Democrat Roderick Miles, Jr. He represents Precinct 1 of the Tarrant County Commissioner's Court. His recent piece for the Fort Worth Star-Telegram is headlined, "We Need Answers on Why a Growing Tarrant Would Cut Voting Locations." Commissioner Roderick Miles, Jr., welcome to Democracy Now! The reason I talked about Tallarico there when we played his clip is we're wondering if this is the motivation, the fact that in this red state, he is surprising so many in surging in the polls, and the Republicans are trying to cut Democrat participation any which way. Can you give your assessment of what's happening and this incredible 10-hour meeting that led to a party line vote, three Republicans, two Democrats, you were one of the Dems, who voted to cut the voting polls by, what, 92? They're cutting out from the little more than 300 across Tarrant County.
9: That's correct. Good morning, Amy, and thank you for the opportunity to be with you today. From my perspective, this is about access and ensuring that every resident, regardless of age, disability, working families, providing access to pollings, to polling locations. It's about making sure that everybody has a right to use their God-given right and their right to vote. And they need to be able to have easy access to polling locations. This is not about fiscal responsibility. This is about making sure that every resident in Tarrant County has a right to vote. Voting belongs to the people. Elections belong to the people. They don't belong to government officials. We are just stewards of the election process, but the process belongs to the people, and the people have the right to choose who represents them. And we don't need to make it difficult or more difficult for them to vote. We need to make it easier.
1: And could you explain who you believe will be most impacted? What communities?
9: I believe, for example, with these reductions my precinct, Precinct 1, takes the brunt of those reductions. We have the most polling locations that are closed, and those communities are primarily represented by minorities, by African Americans and Latinos. By reducing that, we are making it more difficult and more challenging for those communities of color to be able to go to the polls and to vote. Voting locations are not just buildings. There's a story behind every voting location. There's history behind those voting locations. There's familiarity and there's relationships that have been formed at these voting locations. And it's our responsibility as an elected official to make sure that they have access to places that are familiar to them, that they have historically gone to vote. We should not be punishing communities of color by cutting away voting locations that are familiar and common to them. We should be making access easier for them and not more difficult or challenging. You think about working families, when you think about seniors, people with disabilities and things of that nature, when you close down and restrict polling locations, you make it harder and more of a burden on those communities to be able to vote.
0: One of the polling locations that's being closed is on the campus, which is more progressive than the state, the University of Texas Arlington. I want to play this next clip, Tarrant County Democratic Commissioner Alyssa Simmons and Republican County Judge Tim O'Hare. They had this exchange.
10: Y'all redistricted saying the population is growing, correct?
11: You redistricted because I wanted a 4-1 court.
10: You redistricted because we're growing, population's growing, or was it power? Which one was it?
12: I think it was very clear from all three we did it to have a majority Republican commissioner's court.
0: Well, he was very clear about this, Republican County Judge Tim O'Hare, one of the three commissioners, Republican commissioners, and you and Alyssa Simmons were the Democrats. You voted against. The Republicans voted for. We just have 30 seconds. What can you do at this point with almost a third of the polling places closed on Election Day? How are you organizing?
9: Amy, I'll say this. Tarrant County, the eyes of the nation are on Tarrant County. We have an opportunity to shift power and to change the course of this country. Democracy and the country as a whole is at an inflection point. We are not deterred. We will vote. We won't miss this moment. We are mobilizing now to make sure that everybody has access to the polling locations that we currently have to work with. And we'll stand in lines. We'll wait. We'll do whatever we have to make sure that the people's voice is heard and they are electing the people that they want to represent them. I want to share with you the poll tax receipt of my wife's great-grandmother. We are going to fight against what is modern-day poll tax in this country.
0: And just to be clear, Roger Miles, a poll tax for young people who are watching this show who don't even know what you're talking about, a poll tax is?
9: A poll tax was something that the government put on black people to make it difficult for them to vote. They had to pay to vote. My wife's great-grandmother had to suffer the indignity and to pay to vote. And I'm not saying that this policy is a poll tax, but history teaches us that when government makes changes and it does harm to people, we need to be vigilant and we need to speak out against it.

0: Women of the World by Amadou and Mariam in our Democracy Now! Studio. This is Democracy Now!, democracynow.org. I'm Amy Goodman with Nermeen Sheikh.
1: We end today's show with continuing our look at how artificial intelligence is changing the world. In recent weeks, we've looked at many of the risks of the latest AI technology, from autonomous weapons to rogue AI models to the rapid expansion of data centers. Well, today we'll shift our focus to the medical profession and how AI is being used in clinical settings, from radiology to surgery.
0: We're joined right now by Shreya Johri. She's a postdoctoral fellow at the Dana-Farber Cancer Institute, just completed her PhD at Harvard Medical School last year, where she studied how artificial intelligence can be used to improve medical diagnoses and accelerate biological discovery. Thanks so much for being with us. If you can start off by helping our audiences understand the different fields of medicine, from surgery to radiology, and how AI has helped and what you see the risks are.
2: Absolutely. So medicine is really broad. There is surgery where doctors have to perform procedures on patients. There is radiology, which is a kind of diagnostic imaging modality similar to endoscopy also. And there are also professions in medicine where doctors are conversing with patients to identify the symptoms of the patient, diagnosing the patients based on problems that they're having. So there are many different kinds of medicine, sub-medicine professions. And AI has been impacting different of these in different capacities. So for example, radiology has been one of the historically most popular subfields within medicine, which AI has impacted a lot. About 76% of the FDA-approved AI models are actually for radiology, followed by cardiology and then others. So radiology has been at the forefront of using AI for helping in different aspects of diagnosing patients. On the other hand, surgery, as you mentioned, is a little more newer in that space because it is obviously more complicated. There is a lot of things that the doctors have to make sure when they're doing procedures on patients.
0: Judgment
2: and expertise that comes over time. Things that are not just visual, but also you have to have that sense of pressure and touch of how your instrument is moving. For example, if you're conducting a brain surgery, you have to be very, very careful. A little bit of shaking of your hand could actually injure the patient a lot. And so those kind of more critical, more high risk kind of procedures are still newer in the way AI is impacting them.
1: And if you could talk about the difference, like what kinds of AI agents are being used, from large language models to computer vision, and what other AI, you said the majority of course is radiology that has been approved by the FDA. What are the others?
2: Absolutely. So there are two kinds, broader fields of AI. Computer vision is a field in which AI models are trained by many, many medical images. So these medical images are typically labeled by doctors that, for example, it's a chest x-ray. So a doctor will label that this chest x-ray has pneumothorax or another condition. And these images are shown multiple times to these models. And the models, after seeing multiple examples, learn from these images. So the computer vision models are much more older in their use, and that's why most of the FDA-approved models are also in this space. Large language models are actually pretty newer. So they came out in 2022. They were popularized by ChatGPT, which now almost everyone uses. And these are much more nascent in their adoption in clinic. So these models are trained by downloading all of the data from the internet, all of the books, articles, any blog posts that get written. And these models are trained to predict, to complete sentences. So these models would be shown partial sentence and you would ask the models to complete the sentence. Eventually, when you show them multiple of these and you already know what a good sentence looks like, the models start to learn how language looks like and how to generate new sentences that make sense.

0: Large language models have been less adopted so far in AI just because it's very nascent technology. Not to say that they're not evolving rapidly. They are growing a lot in capability. But FDA right now does not have a proper protocol for how to even approve the use of these models for very important decisions like a diagnosis or a treatment decision, because these models are still not as well understood. So these models have been used in different medical practices and different hospitals for simpler tasks. So for example, summarization of a patient's history. So if a patient has been coming to the hospital for 10 years, you have many, many clinical notes, summarization of that. They've also been used for communicating with the patient more effectively. So doctors are spending less time on maybe writing notes for notes that capture the patient's condition, but they're also able to talk more to patients and deliver better care and express more empathy for their condition, which actually has been shown to have better outcomes for patients. So that's the broader two separate use cases of these.
1: And if you could talk about the way in which, like, how does AI help, for instance, in a colonoscopy? How does it help with a mammogram? And how widely is AI being used, at least here in the U.S., for those two tests?
0: Of course. I can talk about a colonoscopy first. So in colonoscopy, typically there's a monitor which has a live video feed of the patient's colon, and the endoscopist looks at that in real time to identify masses of cells that have overgrown. So these are called polyps, and they are typically either cancerous or precancerous, and it's very important to treat them. The way AI has been deployed right now, and it's also FDA approved, is anytime in the real-time video stream, the model detects an abnormality, the model makes a box around it. So the doctor can continuously see that box whenever there is some abnormality. So it, just in case, if it's a very subtle abnormality, no one misses it. So that has been used in colonoscopy, especially for colon polyps, so colon cancer detection. And colon cancer screening is done for everyone over 45 years of age. In mammograms, chest x-ray, CT scans, which is the scope of radiology, typically AI models have been used as either a second reader. So a radiologist would read the same image or the chest x-ray, and the AI would read the same. And they people have tried to see how AI can help in either triaging of cases. For example, if it's a high-risk case, a doctor reads it. If it's a low-risk case, an AI plus a doctor reads it. And so there are multiple studies that have explored how it can be used.
2: Can you talk about the Swedish study that just came out on breast cancer?
0: Yes, of course. So in the Swedish study, they had a lot of patients who they divided into two groups. One group was in one group, the mammograms were read by AI first and then by a radiologist. In the other group, the mammograms were read by two radiologists. And they tried to compare if AI plus radiologists separately led to a higher detection of cancer and what happened to the false positive rates across these two groups. And they found a very nice finding that the radiologist followed by a human reviewer actually led to more cases that were being detected.
2: This is the radiologist and AI.
0: Yes. And then the false positive rates were actually similar. It's a very promising study. It actually shows that you can have AI as a second reader and still have really good results. One of the things, although to note, is that the final decision was still made by the radiologist. The AI was not autonomously acting here, and the radiologist read it after the AI. So the radiologist was like the final decision maker. So I think those are nuances to keep in mind as we think about how AI will be deployed in medicine and how we are making sure that humans are taking decisions, at the end decisions for a diagnosis or a treatment plan for a patient.
1: Yeah, and just to clarify about that study, there were over 100,000 women, so it was a large scale study. And also last week, another major development, the first brain surgery using live artificial intelligence assistance was performed successfully last week in London. So if you could talk about the significance of that, how important is that?
0: Yeah, I think it's a really big milestone, I think, especially in the field of reconstructive surgery, which is a very complicated field. In that clinical trial that was being done, the researchers had developed an AI model that could basically detect a small part of the intersection between a pituitary gland and the bone. And they were trying to make sure that whenever the surgeon reaches that part, they're able to see clearly that this is where the pituitary gland is, this is where the bone is, so they don't accidentally nick any of them. It's very interesting because if you look at the way they had deployed it, if you read into the details, it is non-trivial to have a really big AI model work in real time in the way that it was assisting in surgery. So I think it was a very good example of how you can use AI that gets developed in a research lab, deploy it on hardware that is in the hospital in a responsible way and have doctors use it to perform surgeries. One interesting thing about the study was that the AI could be switched on and off at any point in time by the doctors, which is a way in which you establish trust. So for example, there were a couple of patients in that study. In two of the cases, the doctor did not decide to use an AI because they felt that they wanted to do it without the AI. And they were able to switch off the AI using a pedal at the bottom. So it allows doctors to be still in control, but use the AI to the maximal benefit.
2: So this is a critical point, is the doctor's intervention. And I'm wondering if you can talk about, I mean, in breast cancer, it was stunning, something like the AI-supported screening detected 29% more cancers.
1: That was the Swedish study.
2: Yes, and the Swedish study. And yet, what about the risks of people just, you know, relying on AI to diagnose themselves and your concerns about this being used as a way to actually not help doctors, but to replace doctors?
0: I think in real life, medical cases are quite complex. So a lot of the times we see accuracy being reported, but those are accuracy on cases which are simpler sometimes. It's very important to note that doctors, when they make medical decisions, are looking at sometimes a lot of complexity of cases. For example, for mammograms, if someone has dense breast tissue, it is much more harder to detect that breast cancer. If it's not as dense
2: we
0: of
2: have
0: a tissue.
2: 20 seconds.
0: If it's not that much of a dense tissue, then it becomes easier. So I think it's really important to note that doctors have to be responsible, have to take the responsibility of this until we are more confident. We have like frameworks developed that can, you know, like deploy these AI models in a more responsible
2: way. Well, this is clearly the beginning of an extended discussion. Shreya Drury, we want to thank you so much for being with us. Postdoctoral fellow at the Dana-Farber Cancer Institute, who studied how artificial intelligence can be used to improve medical diagnoses and accelerate biological discovery. That does it for our show. I'll be in Madison, Wisconsin on Saturday night at the Barrymore Theater. Two events on Sunday in Chicago. Check out democracynow.org. I'm Amy Goodman with Nermeen Sheikh.

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0: This is Human Capital, news and features of Montana government. I'm J.P. Pomnikowski. 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A research team of scientists at the UK's University of Nottingham have created a bio-inspired gel that can regenerate eroded tooth enamel and prevent future tooth decay. It's applied to teeth in the same way that dentists apply fluoride gel, but works by mimicking the proteins that guide enamel growth in developing teeth. Researcher Alvaro Mata said, "The technology has been designed with the clinician and patient in mind. It's safe, can be easily and rapidly applied, and it is scalable. The technology is versatile and can be translated into multiple types of products to help patients of all ages suffering from a variety of dental problems associated with loss of enamel and exposed dentine." Mata and his team hope to have a first product out next year. West Nile virus has been detected in Montana, prompting state and local health officials to urge residents to take extra precautions against mosquito bites. Two mosquito pools in Roosevelt County tested positive for West Nile virus, an indication that virus activity is increasing in the state and raising the risk of human illness. The Montana Department of Public Health and Human Services said West Nile virus activity will likely spread across Montana, although so far, no West Nile virus infections have been reported in humans or horses. West Nile virus can cause illness in people after a bite from an infected Culex mosquito. Health officials said the increased risk of transmission to humans is expected to continue through October, or as long as mosquitoes remain active in the state. DPHHS vector-borne disease epidemiologist Devin Cozart said, "West Nile virus symptoms span a wide spectrum, with many people experiencing prolonged flu-like fatigue and body aches, while others remain entirely asymptomatic. The risk of severe illness is a serious concern. Every year, some Montanans experience neurological complications that can cause permanent disability or death. We urge everyone to take steps to mitigate these risks by making mosquito bite prevention a daily habit. Currently, there is no vaccine for West Nile virus in humans, aside from supportive care." The Montana Department of Transportation is planning three different highway improvement projects for U.S. 12 and 287 near Townsend. There have been more than 180 crashes on the two-lane highway in the project area since 2009, a concerning number, especially for people who live on that section of the highway. The U.S. 12 and 287 corridor between Helena and Three Forks is a busy and dangerous road, with narrow lanes, small or no road shoulders, and high speeds, making turning off or onto the road sketchy. White crosses indicating deaths along the highway are numerous on the corridor. Montana Department of Transportation project engineer Brandon Jones said, "Our intention is to increase the capacity along the corridor as well as mitigate the recorded crashes along those segments of the corridor." Going north to south, the three projects each address narrow sections of road and dangerous intersections. The Winston Northwest project widens 5 miles of highway between Spokane Creek and Winston, where the road right now is a two-lane with small road shoulders, obstructed sight lines, and high speeds. The Beaver Creek project adds turn lanes at the Beaver Creek Road intersection and widens travel lanes and shoulders. The Silos South project widens another 5 5 miles between Silos Road and Cottonwood Campground. This project is funded by the state, costing around $50 million. Construction will start in 2030 at the earliest, following final designs and evaluations. Sections of the highway from Three Forks to Helena have been improved in recent years to 4 lanes with wider shoulders recently, mitigating some of the problems with passing, obstructed sight lines, and congested traffic areas, and easing the approaches to the bridge across the Missouri River at Tostin. This is J.P. Pomnikowski for Human Capital on KGVM 95.9 FM and online at kgvm.org. 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
1: I'm Dr. Anthony Lizerwitz, and this is Climate Connections. As the climate warms, faith leaders are helping protect their communities against the perils of rising temperatures.
2: In most faiths, there is a call to care for people who are in need. Through this work, we're helping people reframe what that need looks like in their communities. And right now, it looks like responding to extreme heat.
1: Michelle Lewis of Duke University is helping faith leaders in rural parts of the Carolinas learn how to support their communities during heat waves.
2: Faith communities historically have been willing to step up when no one else would. And they're still very trusted in rural communities.
1: So through sermons, liturgies, book studies, and other programs, faith leaders can share information about the dangers of heat and how to stay safe. To give them the tools they need to provide that education, Lewis and her colleagues at Duke have launched the Cooling Communities Network. It offers trainings, resources, and peer support, and it helps faith leaders identify opportunities to take action beyond education, for example, by opening as a cooling center. Some participants will also be selected to receive solar panels and battery storage, so if the grid goes down, they can still power up to run air conditioning and help those in need find relief. Climate Connections is produced by the Yale Center for Environmental Communication. To learn more about climate change, visit climateconnections.org.
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0: life of David. And David was a young man that was too young to go. He was the youngest son of his family.
1: My feelings got hurt.

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1: 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The following shows are coming up at Pine Creek: Ben Musser on Wednesday, September 2nd, Willie Watson with Nathan Zander on Thursday the 3rd, Kyle Hunter on Friday the 4th, Tell Me Lies, a tribute to Fleetwood Mac with Quenby on Saturday the 5th, Right On Ramp on Wednesday, September 9th. The Kitchen Dwellers for four nights from Thursday the 10th through Sunday the 13th. And many more. You can find more information, schedules, and tickets at PineCreekLodgeMontana.com. They hope to see you soon for some music between the pines.
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2: I'm Rick Smith, and this is Labor History in Two.
3: On this day in labor history, the year was 1932. That was the day the Progressive Miners of America wrapped up their founding convention in Gillespie, Illinois. Fed up with concessions and what they viewed as heavy-handed anti-democratic rule by United Mine Worker President John L. Lewis, Illinois miners met to break decisively. Area miners were active in radical politics, and many supported currents within the socialist and communist movements. That July, Lewis opened the contract and agreed to a 20% pay cut. Tens of thousands of miners were furious and threw up picket lines at mines throughout central and southern Illinois. In Franklin County, striking miners were assaulted, shot, and beaten by special deputies and strike-breaking thugs. Many miners thought Lewis had had a hand in the violence against them. Two miners were killed and hundreds more injured. By September 1st, 273 delegates representing 40,000 miners resolved to break from the UMWA, form a new union, and plan immediate negotiations with coal operators. They drafted a constitution emphasizing rank-and-file industrial democracy. A women's auxiliary was established with Agnes Bernas Wick as its head. It imbued union solidarity and leadership qualities among non-mining women. An enraged Lewis charged dual unionism, but the new PMA alleged they represented 90% of Illinois miners. The split gave rise to the Illinois Mine Wars. Years of shootings, bombings, and assaults became almost commonplace as both unions struggled for power. The PMA soon faced internal fighting as conservatives attempted to wrest leadership from many of the founders. Though the union never dominated the industry, it continued to represent thousands of Illinois miners throughout the 20th century.

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1: This is Wildlife Capsules, a brief presentation on issues affecting wildlife. I'm Jay Shell. Black-footed ferrets almost went extinct with only about 100 animals found in 1981 on a Wyoming ranch near Mateo.

nails and grow in length up to 24 inches, with the tail up to 5.5 inches. Adults weigh between 18 and 30 ounces. They are members of the weasel family. The black-footed ferret seeks shelter in the burrows of prairie dogs, on whom they depend for food, with 90% of their diet being prairie dogs. The deep, long system of tunnels dug by the prairie dogs, whom they have displaced, provide the black-footed ferret with not only a safe place to escape predators and raise young, but also a source of food. Black-footed ferrets are solitary animals, except during the mating season, when mothers are raising their young. Mating occurs in the spring during a 3-day period. Litters of 3 to 5 kits are born in early summer after a 6-week gestation period. The average lifespan for a ferret is 3 to 5 years. The most extensive population of black-footed ferrets in Montana can be found on the Charles M. Russell Wildlife Refuge along the Missouri River in the north-central part of the state. There are smaller populations in locations southwest of Malta and out of sight in and near the Little Bighorn Battlefield southeast of Billings. This has been Wildlife Capsules. I am Jay Shell. Thanks for listening.

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1: This is Human Capital, news and features of Montana government. I'm J.P. Pomnikowski. Human Capital is a feature on Gallatin Valley Community Radio, KGVM Bozeman at 95.9 FM, and everywhere via streaming at kgvm.org. A research team of scientists at the UK's University of Nottingham have created a bio-inspired gel that can regenerate eroded tooth enamel and prevent future tooth decay. It's applied to teeth in the same way that dentists apply fluoride gel, but works by mimicking the proteins that guide enamel growth in developing teeth. Researcher Alvaro Mata said, "The technology has been designed with the clinician and patient in mind. It's safe, can be easily and rapidly applied, and it is scalable. The technology is versatile and can be translated into multiple types of products to help patients of all ages suffering from a variety of dental problems associated with loss of enamel and exposed dentine." Mata and his team hope to have a first product out next year. West Nile virus has been detected in Montana, prompting state and local health officials to urge residents to take extra precautions against mosquito bites. Two mosquito pools in Roosevelt County tested positive for West Nile virus, an indication that virus activity is increasing in the state and raising the risk of human illness. The Montana Department of Public Health and Human Services said West Nile virus activity will likely spread across Montana, although so far, no West Nile virus infections have been reported in humans or horses. West Nile virus can cause illness in people after a bite from an infected Culex mosquito. Health officials said the increased risk of transmission to humans is expected to continue through October, or as long as mosquitoes remain active in the state. DPHHS vector-borne disease epidemiologist Devin Cozart said, "West Nile virus symptoms span a wide spectrum, with many people experiencing prolonged flu-like fatigue and body aches, while others remain entirely asymptomatic. The risk of severe illness is a serious concern. Every year, some Montanans experience neurological complications that can cause permanent disability or death. We urge everyone to take steps to mitigate these risks by making mosquito bite prevention a daily habit. Currently, there is no vaccine for West Nile virus in humans, aside from supportive care." The Montana Department of Transportation is planning three different highway improvement projects for US 12 and 287 near Townsend. There have been more than 180 crashes on the two-lane highway in the project area since 2009, a concerning number, especially for people who live on that section of the highway. The US 12 and 287 corridor between Helena and Three Forks is a busy and dangerous road, with narrow lanes, small or no road shoulders, and high speeds, making turning off or onto the road sketchy. White crosses indicating deaths along the highway are numerous on the corridor. Montana Department of Transportation project engineer Brandon Jones said, "Our intention is to increase the capacity along the corridor as well as mitigate the recorded crashes along those segments of the corridor." Going north to south, the three projects each address narrow sections of road and dangerous intersections. The Winston Northwest project widens 5 miles of highway between Spokane Creek and Winston, where the road right now is a two-lane with small road shoulders, obstructed sight lines, and high speeds. The Beaver Creek project adds turn lanes at the Beaver Creek Road intersection and widens travel lanes and shoulders. The Silos South project widens another 5 miles between Silos Road and Cottonwood Campground. This project is funded by the state, costing around $50 million. Construction will start in 2030 at the earliest, following final designs and evaluations. Sections of the highway from Three Forks to Helena have been improved in recent years to 4 lanes with wider shoulders recently, mitigating some of the problems with passing, obstructed sight lines, and congested traffic areas, and easing the approaches to the bridge across the Missouri River at Tostin. This is J.P. 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KHJ.
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1: I'm Dr. Anthony Lizowitz, and this is Climate Connections. As the climate warms, faith leaders are helping protect their communities against the perils of rising temperatures.
2: In most faiths, there is a call to care for people who are in need. Through this work, we're helping people reframe what that need looks like in their communities. And right now, it looks like responding to extreme heat.
1: Michelle Lewis of Duke University is helping faith leaders in rural parts of the Carolinas learn how to support their communities during heat waves.
2: Faith communities historically have been willing to step up when no one else would. And they're still very trusted in rural communities.
1: So through sermons, liturgies, book studies, and other programs, faith leaders can share information about the dangers of heat and how to stay safe. To give them the tools they need to provide that education, Lewis and her colleagues at Duke have launched the Cooling Communities Network. It offers trainings, resources, and peer support, and it helps faith leaders identify opportunities to take action beyond education, for example, by opening as a cooling center. Some participants will also be selected to receive solar panels and battery storage, so if the grid goes down, they can still power up to run air conditioning and help those in need find relief. Climate Connections is produced by the Yale Center for Environmental Communication. To learn more about climate change, visit climateconnections.org.
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1: I'm Rick Smith, and this is Labor History in Two.
2: On this day in labor history, the year was 1932. That was the day the Progressive Miners of America wrapped up their founding convention in Gillespie, Illinois. Fed up with concessions and what they viewed as heavy-handed anti-democratic rule by United Mine Worker President John L. Lewis, Illinois miners met to break decisively. Area miners were active in radical politics, and many supported currents within the socialist and communist movements. That July, Lewis opened the contract and agreed to a 20% pay cut. Tens of thousands of miners were furious and threw up picket lines at mines throughout central and southern Illinois. In Franklin County, striking miners were assaulted, shot, and beaten by special deputies and strike-breaking thugs. Many miners thought Lewis had had a hand in the violence against them. Two miners were killed and hundreds more injured. By September 1st, 273 delegates representing 40,000 miners resolved to break from the UMWA, form a new union, and plan immediate negotiations with coal operators. They drafted a constitution emphasizing rank-and-file industrial democracy. A women's auxiliary was established with Agnes Bernas Wick as its head. It imbued union solidarity and leadership qualities among non-mining women. An enraged Lewis charged dual unionism, but the new PMA alleged they represented 90% of Illinois miners. The split gave rise to the Illinois Mine Wars. Years of shootings, bombings, and assaults became almost commonplace as both unions struggled for power. The PMA soon faced internal fighting as conservatives attempted to wrest leadership from many of the founders. Though the union never dominated the industry, it continued to represent thousands of Illinois miners throughout the 20th century.
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1: It's time for Field Notes, brought to you by the Montana Natural History Center. Hiking along a ridgetop above the wind-rippled surface of Flathead Lake, I approached a rock outcrop. From a distance of a couple hundred yards, the rock looked barren, if a bit weathered. But on closer inspection, I found the weathering to be actually a lichen covering the surface of this rock. This lichen was thin, not much thicker than a few notebook pages, and it was tightly attached.

and on bare rock. Lichens grow in such rugged environments that some early naturalists thought they existed on nothing but air and sunlight. Actually, the algae provide carbohydrates through photosynthesis, and the fungi provide a structure and also nutrients from the substrate or surface on which the lichen lives. Botanists studying lichens have found that they secrete acids that break down the chemicals in rock and draw minerals such as iron and copper into the lichen. In one study, lichens growing on rocks containing an unusual amount of copper likewise showed an unusual concentration of that element, up to 10 times normal. It's this ability of the fungi that's important to geologists. The minerals that make up different rocks help determine which lichen species live there. Those minerals also color the lichen. Lichens growing on iron-rich rocks take on a rusty color, while in the presence of copper-rich rocks, lichens are often distinctively dark green or bluish-green. Lichens live a long time, and the thin, crusty lichens that grow on rocks live particularly long. Some colonies are estimated to be more than 4,000 years old. In all that time, lichens are able to accumulate larger concentrations of minerals than shorter-lived plants. Using this knowledge, geologists can prospect for mineral-rich rock by mapping the lichen growths on the rock surface. The ability of this seemingly simple organism to accumulate minerals over long periods of time provides an opportunity for botanists and geologists to benefit from each other's work. Sort of a symbiosis, you might say. This week's Field Note was contributed by Ron Tashita. I'm Caroline Kurtz for Field Notes, brought to you by the Montana Natural History Center, providing natural history education for schools and the public throughout Montana. To find out about upcoming events and programs, call 327-0405 or visit us online at www.montananaturalist.org.

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1: 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The following shows are coming up at Pine Creek: Ben Musser on Wednesday, September 2nd, Willie Watson with Nathan Zander on Thursday the 3rd, Kyle Hunter on Friday the 4th, Tell Me Lies, a tribute to Fleetwood Mac with Quenby on Saturday the 5th, Right On Ramp on Wednesday, September 9th, The Kitchen Dwellers for four nights from Thursday the 10th through Sunday the 13th, and many more. You can find more information, schedules, and tickets at pinecreeklodgemontana.com. They hope to see you soon for some music between the pines.
2: This is Human Capital, news and features of Montana government. I'm J.P. Pomnikowski. 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A research team of scientists at the UK's University of Nottingham have created a bio-inspired gel that can regenerate eroded tooth enamel and prevent future tooth decay. It's applied to teeth in the same way that dentists apply fluoride gel, but works by mimicking the proteins that guide enamel growth in developing teeth. Researcher Alvaro Mata said, "The technology has been designed with the clinician and patient in mind. It's safe, can be easily and rapidly applied, and it is scalable. The technology is versatile and can be translated into multiple types of products to help patients of all ages suffering from a variety of dental problems associated with loss of enamel and exposed dentine." Mata and his team hope to have a first product out next year. West Nile virus has been detected in Montana, prompting state and local health officials to urge residents to take extra precautions against mosquito bites. Two mosquito pools in Roosevelt County tested positive for West Nile virus, an indication that virus activity is increasing in the state and raising the risk of human illness. The Montana Department of Public Health and Human Services said West Nile virus activity will likely spread across Montana, although so far, no West Nile virus infections have been reported in humans or horses. West Nile virus can cause illness in people after a bite from an infected Culex mosquito. Health officials said the increased risk of transmission to humans is expected to continue through October, or as long as mosquitoes remain active in the state. DPHHS vector-borne disease epidemiologist Devin Cozart said, "West Nile virus symptoms span a wide spectrum, with many people experiencing prolonged flu-like fatigue and body aches, while others remain entirely asymptomatic. The risk of severe illness is a serious concern. Every year, some Montanans experience neurological complications that can cause permanent disability or death. We urge everyone to take steps to mitigate these risks by making mosquito bite prevention a daily habit. Currently, there is no vaccine for West Nile virus in humans, aside from supportive care." The Montana Department of Transportation is planning three different highway improvement projects for US 12 and 287 near Townsend. There have been more than 180 crashes on the two-lane highway in the project area since 2009, a concerning number, especially for people who live on that section of the highway. The US 12 and 287 corridor between Helena and Three Forks is a busy and dangerous road, with narrow lanes, small or no road shoulders, and high speeds, making turning off or onto the road sketchy. White crosses indicating deaths along the highway are numerous on the corridor. Montana Department of Transportation project engineer Brandon Jones said, "Our intention is to increase the capacity along the corridor, as well as mitigate the recorded crashes along those segments of the corridor." Going north to south, the three projects each address narrow sections of road and dangerous intersections. The Winston Northwest project widens 5 miles of highway between Spokane Creek and Winston, where the road right now is a two-lane with small road shoulders, obstructed sight lines, and high speeds. The Beaver Creek project adds turn lanes at the Beaver Creek Road intersection and widens travel lanes and shoulders. The Silos South project widens another 5 miles between Silos Road and Cottonwood Campground. This project is funded by the state, costing around $50 million. Construction will start in 2030 at the earliest, following final designs and evaluations. Sections of the highway from Three Forks to Helena have been improved in recent years to 4 lanes with wider shoulders recently, mitigating some of the problems with passing, obstructed sight lines, and congested traffic areas, and easing the approaches to the bridge across the Missouri River at Tostin. This is J.P. 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

0: Welcome to the Health and Happiness Show on KGVM 95.9. This is Dr. Arliss Wood, psychologist and show host, along with co-host Dr. Suzanne Wood, speech-language pathologist. The show is brought to you by KGVM and the Public Education Committee of the Montana Psychological Association. We cover topics that address health and happiness. If you have a group or person supporting mental health needs, contact this station, KGVM. We'd love to tell your story. And now here's Suzanne to introduce today's topic and guest.
1: Looking over recent information from the leading authorities, the CDC, the Department of Education, the American Psychological Association, the surveys they have provided tell us that we may need to give our young folk a great big warm hug. At least 18 to 20% of all school kids are experiencing mental health difficulties. This mirrors a mental health survey in Montana a few years back that showed 1 in 5 people in Montana have mental health needs. It would certainly behoove us to support our young people just as they're stepping out into the world. And we have with us today Johanna Bertkin to tell us the efforts that are ongoing here in the Bozeman schools. Welcome, Johanna. Thank you for the work you do, and thank you for talking with us today about the efforts.
2: Thank you so much for having me. I'm really grateful for the opportunity to be able to share with you what we've been up to.
1: Well, it's a big job. We're so glad you're there. We had a mother on a few years back whose son was a straight-A student in the Bozeman schools and a wonderful young man. She had no idea, and she lost him to suicide and came on the show to say, parents, do that hug. Be aware if they're sad. And something that we allude to often on the show is that suicide comes about most often not because people really want to die, but because there's pain. And they want to and can't figure out how to get away from that pain. And it's especially true, I would think, you can tell us about that, for young people who are maybe just experiencing some of their first intense pain, and they don't know how to deal with it. And so just one person who could step in and give them hope, show them a way out, help them through that, is going to be golden help. And that's what Johanna does. Johanna, tell us about your ongoing work here in the schools. Maybe before that, tell us how you became interested in counseling.
2: Yeah, so I'm a school psychologist by training. And here in the Bozeman Public School District, my title is Student Assistance Coordinator. And in this role, I have the opportunity to work in a lot of prevention efforts, starting with violence prevention, suicide prevention, bullying prevention, drug and alcohol use. A lot of those things that we see as having their core root in mental health challenges. When I was first training to become a school psychologist, I always gravitated toward students, families, people that were experiencing that pain you describe. And some of that pain shows up in schools as externalizing behaviors, little kids who are frustrated, angry. We'd see our fair share of kids who are throwing chairs or, biting, screaming. And I found that there was so much humanity in those situations. And the more that I saw them, as opposed to, I think, many people in the school district who, right now, the major cause of burnout among teachers is the behavior problems we see. And I saw it that and thought, I want to be more involved. And that's what kind of drew me toward prevention work in general. And the more you talk about those outcomes like drug and alcohol use or school violence, the more it becomes clear that the one thing that underlies all of those issues are mental health challenges. And a lot of the mental health challenges that are being reported across the nation and sometimes being referred to as the youth mental health crisis, we see here in Bozeman too. It would be wonderful if we were an exception to the rule. Unfortunately, we are not.
1: We lead the pack.
2: Yes. And right now, I believe it's still the case that the number one cause of death among young people in Montana is suicide. So unfortunately, it is the parent that you described, her experience is not unique. And it's something that we as a community don't want to tolerate. As a school district, we don't want to tolerate, you know, just to say that this is normal and it's what's happening around the country, you know, that's not good enough.
1: No.
2: And we want to do what we can to, whatever is within our power, to try to address this. And luckily, we live in a community where we have so many people who want to help that it feels like it's, you know, perhaps something that we could find a way to change.
1: Well, and what you're saying to me says that you're trying, by helping the students, to also help support the teachers. Because in looking at professions and stress and depression levels, guess which one wins the prize on that one?
2: Educators.
1: Teachers.
2: Yep.
1: Mm-hmm. Oh.
2: And that doesn't surprise me. A lot of people who are drawn to the teaching profession are drawn to it because of their empathy, because they want to make a difference in the world, because they're looking for their own purpose and sense of belonging. How do I make a change for the better? How do I, you know, find a role for myself in a young person's life? And when days and years go by and you're looking at the students and you don't feel like things are getting better the way you'd like to see them get better, it can be extremely disillusioning. And I think many of the educators that I work with on a regular basis are experiencing almost like a moral injury.
1: Yes.
2: From continuing to see children suffer.
1: And we seem to have a real edge for that here in Montana. So are you seeing that we have enough counselors in the Bozeman schools, or do we need more? Where are we on availability of these services?
2: Mm-hmm. Well, my personal perspective is there's no such thing as enough. We could fill our schools with mental health SWAT teams, and we would still have children who are struggling. What we do have currently in our school district is we have at least one school counselor per school. Mm-hmm. At our high schools, we have 4 school counselors at each Bozeman High and Gallatin High. At our middle schools, we have 2 school counselors at CJ, our Chief Joseph Middle School, and Sacagawea Middle School. And then each of our elementary schools has one school counselor, depending on student population. And these people, they're truly lovely. We are so lucky to have the professionals, the dedicated professionals that we have here. It was just School Counselor Appreciation Week last week.
1: Okay.
2: So shout out to our school counselors. We really are lucky to have the expertise and empathy that those folks bring to our schools. What we're trying to accomplish now, given the, you know, what is within the my power to control, or you know, that we're is trying to reframe the model that we work with in order to make sure that students are getting the supports they need with the existing staffing we have. So like I said, you know, if there's ever a need for advocacy to bring more staff and mental health support into our schools, I'll certainly be a part of that. But we are also operating with the idea that, you know, there's not going to be a sudden influx of money coming down from the federal government or from the state government anytime soon to support these initiatives. And we can't wait for the day that that happens.
1: As a matter of fact, I had looked up some information about resources for the needs of our kids, and I'll just go over that real briefly. This is from the Department of Education, and it's giving us kind of a bird's eye view of what has happened. Hang on just a second here.
2: You take your time.
1: While I pull that up. Here we go. Yeah. From the U.S. Department of Education, nearly one in five students attending public schools utilizes school-based mental health services. And schools receive support for providing mental health services in several ways. This includes at the federal level through the Department of Education and the Department of Health and Human Services. And there was a recent federal measure, the Bipartisan Safer Communities Act of 2022, that included provisions to support and expand school-based mental health services, providing $1 billion to increase the number of mental health providers in schools and provide training. However, in April 2025, under the Trump administration, the Department of Education announced the cancellation of these funds. Additionally, President Trump signed an executive order in March, just March, of 2025 to dismantle the Department of Education, an entity which has developed guidance regarding school-based health services that helps to support mental health, anti-bullying, and trauma prevention intervention. Ouch.
2: Yeah, that certainly hurts. It's something that even when fully funded, we knew we had to make improvements. A lot of people point to COVID-19 as being a starting point for many of these mental health issues that we're trying to address. If you look back at the data, it's been longstanding.
1: Did exacerbate, according to what I was seeing, somewhat. But it's always been there, and that was where COVID was able to dive in and irritate it even further.
2: Yeah, and I would have hoped that that experience, it was a visceral encounter with, you know, the fragility of our, you know, support networks, of our mental health infrastructure, specifically for young people. And I was hopeful at the time, and I continue to, despite all the bad news, continue to harbor some hope that there will be an increasing recognition of the need for mental health supports, specifically for our young people, and that this is something that we owe them.
1: Well, as a matter of fact, when COVID was blooming, we made a visit and had a show with the counselors at the new high school about how they were being able to discuss among themselves and figure out what to do to help the students. And they had worked so diligently and developed a program whereby they could talk to students at home, you know, online, and they could counsel in various ways that didn't require face-to-face treatment. You know, they were really proactive in trying to do everything they could. We were so proud of their excellent professional efforts.
2: Yeah. I'm glad you got to meet them. Like I said, they're
1: great team.
2: Really lovely people, and creative and dedicated, and there's a lot on their plates. And that's one of the things that we're trying to address in the with some of the efforts we're taking as a district. So right now, I'll give some context. Last year, we had a student well-being committee where we met and looked at some of our local data on mental health that indicated, like national data does indicate, that we have a significant problem. Among our high school students in our Bozeman High School and Gallatin High School, they answered the question, during the past 12 months, did you ever feel so sad or hopeless almost every day for 2 weeks or more in a row that you stopped doing some usual activities? At about a 40% of our students endorsed that question. And so as a result of this committee, we made some recommendations, including the adoption of a extremely ambitious long-term strategic goal for the district, which is that we have a goal in reading, a goal in math, and now we have one for both student and staff well-being. But that goal is to reduce depression rates among our students to below 15%. From that 40% mark. Mm-hmm. And in order to do this, we recognize not only is that going to take significant efforts in schools, but also it's going to take some community-based organization and, really trying to leverage some of the things that make Bozeman, Montana really special.
1: Which brings me to one of the questions I had. Can you use volunteers and in this effort, people out there listening, might have skills or might be willing to do some training to be helpful. Is that something the schools do at all?
2: Mm-hmm. We do. We have a couple of different ways that community members can volunteer. One of which is we have Project Connect, which is a program that has parents come into our schools to provide additional supervision, relationship, and support for our schools to make them feel really community-based. Mm-hmm. That is one avenue for volunteering. Another is a collaboration we have with Thrive, the organization that has, they have parent liaisons in our buildings, which are also a wonderful support network. But there's also CAP Mentors, which are volunteers from the community who want to have a relationship with a student, and they come in on a regular basis. They're matched with a student buddy, and they provide mentorship and relationship, and seeing some of our kids really blossom with that added attention has been a really encouraging experience. So the more we can expand that, the better.
1: And I'd like to just throw in there that volunteering, you don't need to be learned or don't need to be older. When we moved here, we heard that Bozeman's average age is 26. How about some of the college students and young people coming over to mentor? What a good use of time. Older people, of course, have a lifetime of wisdom to share, or even some of our non-wisdom times might be more informational. Volunteering. I can't think of anything that would make you feel better. Mm-hmm. And that reminds me of something you and I were talking about a few minutes ago. We were talking about two young men that didn't have anyone in their lives at all. There wasn't a special family member, not a grandparent or a parent. There wasn't a loving neighbor or friend. No one at school connected with these two young men. And it was written about in a book called The Moore's Murders. They were so unattached to society as we know it that they went in and systematically murdered an entire family in a nice home, the kids, the parents, anybody who was in that home. And they later talked about how they really didn't feel anything. So the point that was made in all the research and effort to find out what went wrong was that they didn't have anyone who cared to help them. So if you as a volunteer out there could come and help one kid, that would just be amazing. And what did Yuri Bronfenbrenner say?
0: Everybody needs someone who's crazy about him or her.
2: I couldn't agree more. And I think this is one of the hypotheses, at least, for the youth mental health crisis, is that connection is one of the most powerful things that we can have in our lives. It's a stabilizing force. Relationships are how we develop values, sense of purpose, sense of belonging. And one of the reasons that people, this is a guess right now, but it seems like there's some supporting evidence that with the proliferation of a media-based childhood or an online childhood, our young people are experiencing a type of disconnect from their communities and from their schools and from the healthy adults in their life mm-hmm. that is contributing to this sense of disillusionment and feeling unwell or, you know, contributing to feelings of anxiety and depression. And one of the initiatives that came as a result of our well-being committee was the Youth Resilience Project, which is something that we're working on promoting this year and really getting off the ground at the beginning of next year. But the Youth Resilience Project is a collaboration between the Bozeman Public School District, the Bozeman Schools Foundation, and a couple of other community donors, some of whom have had the unfortunate experience of losing their own children to suicide. And with these partners, the goal is to create mental health training modules that are really for anybody. It's really accessible, easy to understand. Mm-hmm. And we would like to see our community organizations get trained using these common sense, simple modules. And once we have a decent number of our youth-facing organizations or youth-facing staff in the community, really what we will have done is to increase the baseline of our shared understanding of mental health and our responsibility as healthy adults to the children that we work with. So what we're trying to do is promote this among coaches, among Boy Scout groups, among children's theater organizations, and even employers. So I'm thinking, a Wendy's franchise who employs many of our high school age students would get their staff trained in Youth Resilience Project modules. And those organizations that have at least 80% of the staff trained would get to bear the shield. We have a cute little logo that's a shield logo. And they could put that in their promotional materials, put it on their website, put it in their email signatures so that parents, community members can know that, hey, if I'm signing my kid up for this opportunity or this extracurricular activity, they're going to be working with adults who are aware of mental health issues, know how to be a healthy adult role model, navigate social issues, stress, anxiety, and also know what to do if there's a real concern that a child may be struggling.
1: Identification is so significant. So any person who has a relationship with the young person could pick up on these signs, could give them that ray of hope they need, help redirect them to a solution rather than some of their gloomy first thoughts. And so I love the way you're setting up training situations that just help people know some basic information that empowers them to recognize teaches them to know where to turn when this happens. And I know there are other community and state organizations that help. Carl Roston, for instance, who worked so hard to help the schools with these significant problems. So all of us need to gather together and work on this. Mm-hmm. And Arliss will tell you there aren't enough psychologists, school psychologists, counselors. There's a real shortage across the state. So kind of maybe tell us about your training and intrigue some people out there to go back to school, or is there starting school to study and become a helper here? And Arliss is going to talk about psychology, too.
2: It truly is a fulfilling career. No 2 days are the same. And there is such a need. Just to emphasize your point, one of the things that we do have in our schools are we have a program called CSCT and also SBOTS, both of which I will explain. SBOTS are school-based outpatient therapists. And then CSCT is a similar model, but it involves family counseling as well. And these are people who are trained as therapists that are working in our schools that we could refer students to in a situation where, it's more convenient and or more appropriate to provide those therapeutic services in a school setting. There was a time not long ago where we had full teams of therapists and behavior support folks at each of our schools. We have not been able to keep those positions filled. There's a really high turnover, and the folks that used to have the position that end up leaving, it's almost uniformly due to cost of living and what they're able to make in that role.
1: And so you went to college, and then what all was involved for people out there who might be interested in doing what you do, and we hope you are interested, and listen to this. Yeah.
2: Yeah. I got my bachelor's degree from University of Colorado at Boulder, and I got a bachelor's degree in psychology and sociology. And then I got my graduate degree, or a master's, from CSU Chico in California in applied psychology. And then there's a credential that you can get that allows you to operate as a school psychologist. And I think that what drew me to that is that it really is just creative problem solving. A combination of creative problem solving and empathy and human connection. And if there was ever a job that really embodies purpose, it's this one. And I'm sure the counselors that are on our school teams feel the same way. It is sometimes challenging, but the rewards of being in a profession where, you know, bad things are happening all the time, and I like to think of it as that there are only so many people that are willing to look them in the face and say, every day I'm going to do something about it. And of course, that's not everybody, and it shouldn't have to be everybody. Mm-hmm. But for the people that, you know, really are searching for a sense of purpose in dark times, I've found that this has been more rewarding than any other type of career I can imagine. Sometimes when it's hard, I pretend to imagine a world where I've, you know, become a computer programmer or, you know, outcome. Uh-huh. And I know it wouldn't give me the same things that this can give you.
0: You mentioned earlier something I find fascinating is the term moral injury. Mm-hmm. I do veterans evaluations that a lot of them about PTSD, and that is right in the center of PTSD. So in many ways, what psychologists, counselors, teachers suffer after making all this effort, expending all the energy, physical, mental, emotional, is that they really get burned out or could get burned out and even have moral injury from just seeing how could the people possibly feel that way or do that to each other. Or that allow a situation to exist. What is there available for you guys, teachers?
2: It's a great question, and I think that's another something else that the school district is really trying to address. Like I mentioned earlier, we have a student well-being goal, but we also have generated a staff well-being goal in response to some of the data that we've seen about staff well-being. And when I say staff, I mean certainly teachers, but also our principals, our paraprofessionals, our lunch staff, our bus drivers. I think that, you know, when you're in a situation where you see bad things happening, you want to be able to make it stop. And sometimes we don't have the resources to be able to do that.
0: You feel the helplessness and hopelessness of that sometimes. Yeah. But you do what you can.
2: Try to do what you can while not bringing it home or, or suffering from, like you mentioned, a secondary stress injury. It's certainly a problem here, and it's a problem everywhere at all of our schools, to want to be able to help so badly and not either have the tools to do so or the, you know, the structures in place that would allow us to do so. Like, you know, it, money from the federal government to fund some of these programs. You know, I think that when we have teachers who look at a child who is struggling and they say, you know, who do I refer them to? How do I get them the help they need? And then there are barriers like insurance and, you know, waiting lists to get an outside therapist. And it really feels like a sort of impotence that is psychologically damaging.
1: Yeah. And I think at this point, we could say that we need to point out that if somebody out there has a child they're concerned about, to come and speak to the counselors or call 411 or call the help center. They provide counseling help free of charge. So that, and also Community Health Partners provides counseling. So there are some agencies, and they also support the schools, and they would support the parents. The schools are working as hard as they can and unable to see to do as much possibly as they would like. But you can hear from the programs and the efforts that they're doing a mega job of making the effort to do what needs to be done.
0: I wanted to ask, since we read a lot and there's some research being done on the negative effect of media, cell phones, all the different apps, how do you guys manage that in a realistic way?
2: It's a great question and a timely one. In addition to some of the other things I mentioned from our well-being committee, one of the other recommendations that the board has approved is to move to entirely cell phone-free high schools. Right now, we have cell phone restrictions at our elementary and middle schools that are working with various to various levels of success. But we would like to see our high school age students at least have a break from the apps during the day. Some of the more recent research shows that a typical high schooler during a school day, so from, you know, 8:30 to 3:30, receives 250 push notifications. So that would be dings or buzzes or, you know, something coming
0: up. Total distractions.
2: And they've shown that even having the cell phone on your person, even if you're not looking at it, undermines academic performance, undermines social engagement. So last year we had a big move to create cell phone-free classes. So when high schoolers come in, they relinquish the cell phone to a cell phone caddy, where it is kept separate from them during class time. Then they retrieve that cell phone and they're on it during passing periods, during lunch, almost every other waking minute. It's actually a fascinating sight. I wish I could give folks this image, burn it into their brain, because it's certainly burned into mine. But when you walk around a high school campus at lunch, what you'll see is kids by themselves looking at their cell phones, and sometimes when they're in a group interacting with each other, the way they're interacting is that they're looking at their screen and then they're showing their friends the screen, and the friends will look at a video on their phone and they'll share that video. But the communication, the eye contact, the okay. It's just not there. It's mm-hmm. totally changed childhood.
1: Mm-hmm. The interpersonal mm-hmm. has gone by the wayside.
2: Absolutely. And it's in my mind, that is one of our responsibilities as a school, is we're not trying to just provide students with the type of education that, you know, will get them into a good school or land them in a good job, but with the social skills and the social resilience and that's needed to help them live healthy, fulfilling lives. And that often takes interacting with peers, and sometimes those interactions will be negative, but how to persist through those negative
1: That's a learning process that's needed as well.
2: Absolutely. Mm.
0: And interestingly, the innovation that's been so great with all the electronics and computers and apps, mm-hmm. These innovators are also creating ways around that. For example, glasses mm-hmm. that have basically everything, and you don't necessarily need to be verbalized to get to read or look at it. Or maybe a real bug in the ear that's real can't be seen. So yeah, what a challenge.
2: It is a challenge, and again, maybe this is silly of me or naive of me, but I do feel hope on this front too. That there's been an increasing recognition of the ways that cell phones and social media have changed childhood, and a reaction to it mm-hmm. By many of our parents. We recently did a survey of our parent and student population asking about the cell phone-free policies in the district. And our parents, so there was a Likert scale, a mm-hmm. scale from strongly opposed to mm-hmm. strongly support.
0: So 0 to 10, 0 to 5.
2: 0 to 5. Uh-huh. So there's some middle ground in
0: yeah,
2: there.
0: Uh-huh.
2: But not according to our parents. Our parents responded in a way that they were either strongly opposed or strongly in support. About 50-50.
1: Oh, no.
2: Which is...
1: I would have thought you would have much more support.
2: And, you know, that was my intuition, too. But if you look into it on a national level...
0: Emergency.
2: 70%. Of parents are opposed to a cell phone free policy.
1: I would like to
0: because
1: just
0: of emergency.
2: Because of emergencies. Here mm-hmm.
1: That
0: school
1: we
0: shootings.
1: Mm-hmm. were visiting our family recently, and we rode to school with our granddaughter, who's in middle school, mm-hmm. on her way to school, and they have a phone bag. They put their phone in it, and they put it in a box or a container, and they all put their phones in there as they get to school, mm-hmm. and they get them back at the end of the school day.
2: Mm-hmm. There are some tech innovations that are making this feel more possible. So I think that there's the product you're describing, it may have a number of different brand names, but if folks wanted to look up what that looks like, it's the one I'm most familiar with is the Yonder Pouch. And it's basically a little, you know, Teflon bag mm-hmm. with a magnetic opening, and you mount magnets around the outsides of the schools. So when they leave for the day, or, you know, if you have a senior that's driving off campus for lunch, they leave campus with their pouch and unlock it using the magnets and mm-hmm. mount it on the outside of the school, and they have access to their phones. So that is one of the potential options that we've been investigating. Our high school principals even went on a little field trip to go look and see what that looks like at a school mm-hmm. that is using Yonder Pouches. Mm-hmm. So we've been doing some...
1: checking into that same thing.
2: Mm-hmm.
1: I just wonder, I think the question parents might have is that it's a safety factor mm-hmm. for their child to have
2: Certainly.
1: That phone. Oh, if something comes up, they could reach me, call mm-hmm. me. But maybe if each classroom had an emergency phone,
2: mm-hmm.
1: I've been thinking about
0: this. They probably do.
2: Mm-hmm. Mm-hmm.
1: So that parents could be put at ease that there is a safety factor and there is communication with the outside world from that classroom should something come up. But that you'd like it to be more rare than it is. But,
2: of course.
1: But I think all of us are dealing with those realities. So I don't think that should preclude mm-hmm. having sanity mm-hmm. in the schools when it comes to cell phones, beeping our children incessantly, mm-hmm. distracting them, reducing their cognitive ability mm-hmm. to function mm-hmm. educationally. I'm sorry, that mm-hmm. doesn't equate for me.
0: What is the protocol for that kind of emergency?
2: Oh, there are many. And I'll share, I have sort of a unique perspective on this. One of the things that I do in my role as student assistance coordinator is I am a co-coordinator of our crisis response team. So a crisis response team in a school district usually refers to mental health triage, but I'm also a part of our regular tabletops exercises that we do to prepare for active emergencies, ranging from, you know, fire, gas leak, environmental events, all the way to active shooter situations, violence on campuses. And I one of the things I really hope to do as we implement these cell phone restrictions or broaden our cell phone restrictions to some of the passing periods and lunch is to provide reassurance and try to build trust around these protocols that we have in place. I think many families are aware that there's maybe something for that, but maybe not to the extent that we are doing this many times a year, running through exercises, coordinating with our school resource officers, Bozeman Police, FEMA, Red Cross. We have many of these things that we've practiced over and over again. And while, you know, there's a part of me that feels like this point isn't even worth making, because the emotional connection to having your child be able to contact you in an emergency is such, I mean, there's no argument that would change the way somebody feels about the idea that, you know, if there's something happening at the school, that they can text their child and their child can say, "I'm safe." You know, there's nothing that replaces that. But I think that's what many parents are thinking about when they feel resistance to cell phone policies. And one thing that I think helps me is framing it this way. We are exchanging a known danger. Being online all the time is impacting our kids' mental health. We have enough research now to show not only just a correlation between time spent on the phone, but causation. And this is from the time you're little to the time you're an adult. Some of the research about when you're little is especially striking. Each additional 10 minutes a child spends on a phone, that's 10 fewer vocabulary words that they know. But then thinking about, you know, so we're exchanging this known danger for an unknown and unlikely danger. And I know the way that school shootings are publicized makes it feel constant. And frankly, any is unacceptable. I agree. However, the place where gun violence most often occurs is in the child's home. And shootings in other public areas are more common than in schools. But because there's such an emotional, visceral reaction to when they happen with such a soft target, it's a different emotional experience when it's reported on. But restaurant-based shootings are more common than a school-based shooting. But part of the problem, what we're up against is, you know, we have many elementary school kids, their parents are giving them watches or phones really early on and saying, "You need this for your safety." And then for us to take that away and say, "Actually, no, we can keep you safe," that's a contradiction that I think many children and many families can't understand. But if you look at what the real research behind having a cell phone in a crisis like this, it does not practically make kids any safer. It is a psychological reassurance for parents. But they found that, you know, when kids are using cell phones, when there is an active shooter on campus, they're more likely to be discovered. We have protocols about how to keep kids hidden, how to keep quiet. And when you have cell phones going off, it's a risk. We also have done tabletops where we've learned the reality of one of these situations. Cell phone towers go down almost immediately. And If kids are trying to text, it's actually getting in the way of communications to emergency services. If they are able to reach their parents, the first thing the parents do is they show up at campus, and that crowds roads so that emergency services can't get to where they need to be. And the first thing that we do in a situation where there's danger on campus is we transport the students elsewhere. So ultimately, if the parents are arriving at school and we're taking the kids and bringing them elsewhere, it disorganizes the whole system. So again, it's not an argument really worth making that cell phones aren't helpful in these moments because of that emotional reaction, but ultimately they're not making kids safer.
1: And they are inhibiting learning and progress, definitely, daily, ongoing.
0: And let's mix in AI.
2: Mm-hmm. Oh, goodness. Why not?
0: Talk about developing language or lack of, mm-hmm. or writing a paper or not, mm-hmm. or now even in the mental health area, people consulting AI for their ongoing current anxiety or depression.
2: Sure. Uh-huh.
0: And while there may be some good information, there's some very bad information. Mm-hmm. There's not a real person at the other end.
1: Was it just a week ago or so that AI went ahead and told
0: somebody
1: to go ahead
0: had an effective way of ending your life or something, you know?
2: Yeah. So. It is heartbreaking. I mean, I've heard both sides of this, people who feel passionate that, you know, having any resources available instead of none is better, even if that resource is AI. But where I've heard that AI continually slips up in these conversations about mental health is when there is an imminent risk. And the school district, we're mandated reporters for a reason. If a child is going to self-harm, the parent knows about it immediately, and we are getting that child to support out of an abundance of caution, even if we think it's, you know, not imminent or not the highest level of risk. But because we know that, you know, we are fallible, we perform out of an abundance of caution. AI.

0: good segue between mental health services and safety precautions mm-hmm. in the schools. And I'm so glad you reviewed that for parents out there and other mm-hmm. professionals.
1: Yeah.
0: I was wondering, too, if you could tell us a little bit about how services in the schools work.
1: Mm-hmm.
0: Like, do you have individual sessions? Do you have group sessions? Do you go into classrooms, or maybe all of the above? Kind of give us a thumbnail sketch of how the services actually operate in the schools.
1: Mm-hmm. So the model that we implement in our school district for mental health and social, emotional, and behavioral learning is, to the greatest extent, an analog of the way that we deal with academics. So if you get confused at any point, just think about, because I'm about to say a lot of very confusing things, but I realize that in the schools we sometimes use a totally different language that is even unique from regular mental health language mm-hmm. or psychology. So please call me out if I use any terms that you're not familiar with. But what we do is what we call multi-tiered system of support, which is, in essence, trying to meet the needs of students where they're at. So if you think about it in an academic model, all kids get a specific type of reading curriculum. And if they're not learning to read using this core instruction by the teacher, we would want to know, why aren't they learning that skill? And we look at underlying causes, and then we would provide an intervention for those students who aren't acquiring those skills the way we'd expect that is related to the underlying cause. So in reading, sometimes that's phonemic awareness, for example, mm-hmm. something you're very probably familiar with as a speech and language
0: mm-hmm.
1: path.
0: Mm-hmm.
1: So if we have kids that are, you know, receiving this instruction, they're still behind, we might have a small group in place by a reading interventionist where they provide small group instruction on phonemic awareness in addition to the core instruction in reading.
0: Mm-hmm.
1: And then if they continue not to gain skills or, you know, make up for those phonemic awareness deficits, we start looking at more individualized supports individualized education plans, special education services for a student if they have not acquired those skills despite adequate opportunity. So we're trying to do the same thing with mental health. So in our schools, elementary and middle right now, at the high school, we're still working on getting this a part of their general structure. But at both of our elementary and middle school levels, we have a social-emotional learning curriculum that teaches essential skills that help students develop coping, help them deal with life setbacks, help them resolve conflicts, solve problems. So a resource on this, if anyone is interested, is CASEL, which is sort of the leading in the industry SEL instruction organization. And they have defined 5 core categories of skills that students need to learn that are correlated with long-term health, mental health outcomes. Those things are self-management, self-awareness, relationship skills, responsible decision-making, and I always forget the last one. It's going to pop into my head in a second.
0: It'll come.
1: But in elementary school, we use a program called Second Step. You'll see some of these boxes behind me.
2: Mm-hmm.
1: And at middle school, we're using a program called Wayfinder. And this is instruction that all students that come to our schools will get. I've heard some parents ask, you know, parents who are particularly concerned about mental health and what that means. And this is not mental health treatment. It is instruction in the underlying skills. And it is the skills that you would need to stand up for your values, to advocate for yourself, regardless of your viewpoints. It teaches kids how to disagree appropriately. All of those sorts of things that, you know, if you don't know how to do well, might result in a difficulties with emotional health later in life.

0: So we do that, and then if kids are not acquiring those skills, as evidenced by, you know, ongoing behaviors or social emotional struggles or peer conflicts, we have small groups that we pull kids into and do specific skill instruction and things like, you know, resilience or coping tools or, you know, managing emotional regulation. And then similarly, you know, if they still are struggling to gain those skills, we have tier three, so tier one is what everybody gets. Tier two is those small group skill instruction. And then tier three would be more mental health support or treatment or behavior plans or a referral to one of our school-based outpatient therapists or that sort of thing. So with that structure, we are hoping that kids don't fall through the cracks on us anymore.
1: Tier one, tier two, and tier three. I like that so well. Mm-hmm. And over a lifetime, I've thought, you know, you can come out of the schools and you can know everything about geometry, everything about history, but maybe not how to get along in a social situation, which will inhibit you in your career and in your socialization, all across your life, even in raising children in a heartfelt way.
2: What's the biggest resistance area you find in parents? I know there's so many diverse opinions and political views and religious aspects. Where's the resistance?
0: Yeah, and I think a lot of it has to do with what the field of, I think, psychology and mental health has done to itself in a way. Uh-huh. We spent many years sort of mystifying the process. It's a kid being pulled into a room with a therapist, the door closes, some sort of magic happens.
2: We
0: can't talk about it. The kid leaves fixed somehow. This is really not that mystical. It's not that hidden. What we're doing really is skill instruction.
2: So you have to explain it over and over to many parents.
0: And they think that sometimes if you're reaching out and saying, hey, your kid's been selected for a small group to learn more about coping tools, the reaction many parents have is defensiveness. Like, what's wrong with my kid? Are you saying that they're not, you know, a good person? And that's not it at all. We all need skill development.
2: There's a word that's come up in recent years which different groups use, well, that's too woke.
0: Yep.
2: Like, it's woke if you're teaching emotional health. Mm-hmm. Somehow going to lead you to some leftist position of, I don't know. But, yes, I hear you. Yeah, you probably have to deal with that quite a bit.
0: Yeah, and I think that's interesting that you mentioned the woke thing. It's somewhat mellowed out here. I think we've done a good job of saying what it is and what it isn't. Mm-hmm. But I think there was an initial pushback against the idea of any sort of supports for social emotional learning in school because it was perceived as indoctrination. And that is not the goal. In fact, we have kids with all sorts of political viewpoints, and we want them to be able to self-advocate. We want them to be able to argue for themselves and their worldview without harming others.
2: And be healthy.
1: And this was not about politics. I assume your efforts were about helping kids navigate a political world, a social world, an educational world, and have the tools they need to go through and be able to function well. And so we should all give you a round of applause for thinking of their hearts and their outlook as well as their academics, because we're losing too many kids because we haven't really approached those aspects of the heart that are so significant in our young people.
2: We have about 3 minutes. What have we not talked about? For example, I'm thinking, probably opening a whole new area, is sex ed still as sensitive in the schools as it was before?
0: Great question. That is not one of my areas of expertise, for better or for worse. I do know that there's ongoing different beliefs about where sex ed belongs. Yeah. Mm-hmm. Is it something that the school should do? Is it something that should happen at home? I haven't been too involved in those conversations, although I know it comes back up fairly regularly. And my feeling about this is, you know, one of the goals of school is to create students that are successful in later in life. Mm-hmm. And a lot of our 21st century, you know, skills, career, you know, if you look at employers, what are the types of skills they're looking for? And they're looking for grit, they're looking for resilience, they're looking for social skills, they're looking for, you know, conflict resolution, all of these sort of what we used to call soft skills.
1: And they're so unsoft in my estimation. These are hard life lessons. We all need to be fluent with these things.
0: Wouldn't it have been nice if I had learned those early on? I find that I'm still learning those lessons. I'm in my late 30s, and you know, every once in a while I'll stumble upon a lesson that we're teaching second graders, and I'll be like, oh, okay. That would be great.
1: Oh yeah. And just recovery too. Okay. We're about out of time here.
2: But some final words. Give us a final statement in the remaining 30 seconds.
0: Yeah. I guess my final statement would be is that schools operate on what we call a continuous improvement model, which is we're never done. We are going to continue to look at the things that are affecting our students, and one of those things right now is mental health. And we're going to do everything we can to make our model such that we can catch kids, prevent them from falling through the cracks. And we need all the support we can get from our community to meet our ambitious goals to do that.
2: Thank you so much. 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Thank you so much.
0: Thank you.
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I'm Susanna, and you are listening to Weekly Scores, because your life deserves a soundtrack. The opening song I chose to play today is titled Until We Bleed by Lake Lee, which plays on the TV show Ringer during Season 1, Episode 4, titled It's Gonna Kill Me, But I Do It. However, that is not why I chose this song. It's a song that reminds me of an anime, Kaiba. And next, I will play for you a score from that anime by Sarah Kagami titled Never.

Present day. Present time.

0: You just heard Duet by BoA, which is also an opening song to the anime Serial Experiments Lane. Let me play you another opening sequence from the second episode of the show titled Siberia Club.
1: What is it you're so afraid of? Why don't you take a chance sometime?

Ha ha ha!

0: That's not it. I don't have mail. I don't get it.
1: Oh, you're alone. I thought somebody was in here.
0: Someone else? Who?
1: Lane, you know who I'm talking about. Your little imaginary friend. Or something like that. You're gonna be late again.

We just heard Zen Zen Zens, a song by Japanese rock band Radwimps. It was used as one of the four theme songs to a fabulous animated film, Your Name. Next, I'm going to play for you a title song from another well-known and well-loved anime directed by Hayao Miyazaki and animated by Studio Ghibli, which I finally saw thanks to our local film club, Tonari no Totoro, My Neighbor Totoro.

0: We just heard Always With Me from another anime, Spirited Away. Also by Studio Ghibli with the music score by Jo Hisayashi. And since I already dipped my toes into that stream, let us get swept away into Nausicaa of the Valley of the Wind. Right after these messages.
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0: 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Please consider becoming an underwriter or come to one of our fundraiser shows, a lecture on May 23rd, or a benefit concert on May 30th. I am Zuzana, and you are listening to Weekly Scores, because your life deserves a soundtrack. Next, we will hear Jo Hisayashi conducting the score for Nausicaa of the Valley of the Wind.

We just heard song the Tatara Woman Work Song from the anime Princess Mononoke, performed by the Catbus Collective. If you have not seen any anime before, maybe it's a time

Thank you for tuning to my show today. I'm Zuzana, playing for you my weekly scores, because your life deserves a soundtrack. Today, I was playing music from anime shows and films, and since many of the anime shows take place in the high school or middle school, I wanted to include a couple of my favorites. The last song we heard was titled You and I by Hokago Tea Time, from the anime K-On!, a comedy series that follows the adventures of four girls who join the light music club at their high school, where they drink tea and form a music band. To close this hour, I want to mention one more fun anime series titled A Place Farther Than the Universe, about four high school girls who decide to travel to Antarctica. Let's hear a couple songs from the soundtrack album for A Place Farther Than the Universe, titled Antarctic Sun and Morning Has Come.

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1: 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As a reminder, this episode originally aired on KALW on the previous weekday,

0: Welcome. I'm Rose Aguilar, and this is Your Call's Authoritarian Playbook series. The midterm elections are in 2 months, and ballots are expected to be sent out in just days. More people than ever are voting by mail. More than one in three Democrats voted by mail in 2024, compared with about one in four Republicans, according to the state's United Democracy Center. The New York Times reports that voting by mail could become much more difficult, if not impossible, for tens of millions of voters if the U.S. Postal Service is allowed to implement a restrictive rule governing mail voting that Trump has demanded. The rule requires states to upload a list of voters to a federal mail ballot portal that is not yet online. Nearly two dozen Democratic-led states and Washington, D.C. have sued to block the proposed rule and said they will not comply. The rule calls on U.S. Citizenship and Immigration Services and the Commissioner of the Social Security Administration to develop state citizenship lists and then would require the Postal Service to send mail ballots only to voters who are on that list. Ballot envelopes would have to comply with the new Postal Service rules and include barcodes, according to the AP. Well, yesterday, a federal whistleblower warned that the Postal Service's effort to develop and deploy the portal has been rushed, risky, and haphazard because leadership has demanded an impossible time frame. In an effort to meet impossible deadlines, USPS has eliminated standard and needed testing, thereby creating substantial risks of a catastrophic failure of the system that could derail the midterms altogether. The complaint goes on to say that not only is the system astonishingly untested, USPS has implemented a 0% failure rate. When ballots are submitted to USPS in large volume batches, if any one ballot in the batch cannot be verified, all ballots in that batch will be rejected. For example, if a state election official brings a batch of 10,000 ballots to USPS and they're unable to match just one of those ballots against the portal because, for example, someone has recently changed their name after marriage or they've moved, then USPS would refuse to mail the remaining 9,999 ballots. Voters intending to cast ballots by mail may not even be aware that their ballots have been rejected or were part of a rejected batch until it's too late to secure an alternative ballot or vote in person. The whistleblower statement was released by Democratic Senator Richard Blumenthal. Here's a response from Democratic Congressman Ted Lieu of California.
1: Now, some of you may have seen an article today about a whistleblower at the United States Postal Service saying that the Postal Service is trying to implement Donald Trump's executive order on mail ballots, even though right now the courts have said that that order is unconstitutional. One of the messages I want to give the American people is the Democratic caucus is on this. We're working to fight back. The other message I want to give is just go f-ing vote. The Trump administration is going to try to suppress your vote. They're going to put obstacles in front of you. Find a way around it. If you don't get a mail-in ballot, go vote in person. Make sure that you go vote. That's the best way to stick it to the administration that's trying to keep you from voting. Go vote.
0: That's Democratic Congressman Ted Lieu of California speaking out yesterday. Since returning to office, Trump has elevated his attacks on voting rights and lies about stolen elections. Unlike his first term, he is now surrounded by yes men and women who are not speaking out or standing up to his policies. Trump's SAVE Act would require voters to have proof of citizenship to register or stay registered to vote. He's directed Republican-controlled states to go even further to redraw congressional maps, and Supreme Court conservatives have eviscerated the Voting Rights Act, all but ensuring that Black voters and Democrats in the South will lose representation. Though Trump's openness about his intentions may be unprecedented, in his new book, Stealing Elections, American Style, today's guest, longtime voting rights attorney David Walbert, argues that Trump's attempt attacks on elections have deep roots in this country's long history of voter suppression and stolen elections. Without intervention, we risk losing democracy entirely. David Walbert is a lawyer, educator, and legal scholar with a 45-year career that began with his first voting rights case in 1974. He has handled voting cases at every level, from trials to landmark cases before the U.S. Supreme Court. His new book, Stealing Elections American Style, comes out tomorrow. Hi, David. Thank you so much for your long record of voting rights work. Congratulations on your new book, and thank you for joining us.
2: Well, thank you. It's a pleasure to be here, and thank you for your comments about my career. I always say, when people say nice things about it, I said, not only did it feel good doing it, it was a lot of fun. I always enjoyed it tremendously.
0: Well, since you brought that up, let's dive in and talk about your incredible body of work. You tried your first voting rights case in 1971 and won a number of cases as a young lawyer that helped dismantle the electoral structures, keeping Black candidates from winning office in the South. How did you first get into this work?
2: It was actually 1975, so we'll knock a few years off of my age, which is large enough already. But it came about this way. I was actually in physics graduate school, strange as it may seem, and that was in 1969 and 68, actually. And I really had a passion for physics, but everything that was going on at that time, Vietnam War and civil rights movement and so on, I just was drawn to it. I had to do something about it. So I ended up, I clerked for a federal judge after law school and didn't really know what I was going to do, but I got really fascinated with the court and the idea of trying to bring some justice, if you will, through the courts really, really caught my attention. And Georgia was an excellent place to go for that purpose. I'd never really been in the South before, but I came here in 1973 and worked with a program, Georgia Legal Services, a wonderful program that one of the most remarkable people I'd have ever met, Betty Carrer, had started this program. And it was not restricted by kind of the normal constraints that you might have on a legal services program. We were new. We weren't constrained. We had different funding from different sources. And at one point, early on, I was looking into municipal services discrimination and the fact that as you drive around Georgia and outside of Atlanta in particular, but including Atlanta, the disparity between street paving and so on was very apparent. So I started looking into bringing cases against cities and counties on that ground. And turns out it's very complex for a lot of reasons. And the cases that had been brought like that in other places in the South really hadn't, even though they won, getting a remedy was always very difficult. So I just said to myself, why don't I just do something that changes who's in charge? And of course, all the state and local governments at that time were 99.8% whites running them. African Americans were about 28% of the state at the time, 27 maybe. And the voter registration wasn't that different. You know, the 65 Voting Rights Act had changed that. But what was the problem was the structural election systems everywhere. We have 159 counties in Georgia, and there was no exception. Areas of Georgia have no African-American population, so to speak, in the northern part. But everywhere there was an election system that gave plenary power to the white majority. So I said, okay, if we can dismantle that and put in its place a system that is a district-based election system so that Black voters will have a majority in some districts, then we're going to integrate the political process, the political system, and government for the first time, really since Reconstruction, I suppose. Wow. And that's what got me into it. I just, to me, it was an obvious problem and it needed fixed. And the only way to fix it was to hopefully bring these lawsuits and start winning. So that's how it began. And that, I don't know if I was a little crazy or just too cocky, but you know, when I was brought that first one that went to trial in 1975, it's not like I was a 10-year experienced trial lawyer or something. I was pretty much right out of the blocks. And but it went fine. It was great and won. And won it in the Fifth Circuit, so it was a very important precedent. But that was the beginning of it. And then I wasn't the only person. Several other lawyers, ACLU lawyers, were doing this. I was in private practice by this point, and just started and doing that those cases. That's what I was focusing on. So went along. That was going on. You know, it's slowly but surely. You know, we were changing things county by county, city by city, and it was significantly integrating, you know, the political structures in Georgia and elsewhere in the South. And something that I did not see coming happened in 1980, March of 1980, in a case out of Mobile, Alabama. And Supreme Court ruled in that case that it doesn't make any difference how badly blacks are faring in an election system. Doesn't matter if they can't just elect anybody of their preferred choice, and it doesn't make any difference if they are effectively excluded from the political process, unless you can also prove that the very reason and purpose of why the government has that system there is in order to discriminate racially. And it was a shocker. Everybody that was involved in the law and in the cases around the country and in the organizations, Legal Defense Fund, NAACP Legal Defense Fund, MALDEF, everybody. I don't think anybody really saw that coming.
0: Wow.
2: And that was effectively, that stopped the cases. That was the end of it. People didn't file new ones. Now, kind of oddly, I had some that I'd won and lost both. They were up on appeal to the Fifth Circuit. So clearly I'm going to keep doing those. I'm not filing a new case, but I'm going to keep doing those cases. And so one of those ended up in the Supreme Court. I argued that in 1982 and won it for a variety of reasons. I ended up convincing the court that the evidence was sufficient in the trial court and in the district court's opinion to say that the system was, in fact, purposefully discriminatory, and that's why it was there. So it was a really interesting, it was a remarkable argument in many ways. You know, the court had, because of the Southern strategy, where Republicans had traded out the electoral votes with the understanding that future Supreme Court appointments would be nothing like Earl Warren, and they would get rid of that progress that had happened under Earl Warren's court as quickly as possible. So we had, when I argued that case, you had, you know, Berger was up there and so on, and, you know, Powell and Rehnquist, that you had no chance of winning with those people, with Powell and Rehnquist. And still, on the other hand, still had, you know, William Brennan. Thurgood Marshall was there when I first argued in 1982. Wow. So it was some good guys on there, too, and no women, but it was pretty remarkable. But in parallel to that, an amazing thing was going on. So really, within a week of the Mobile decision, I got a call from Congressman Don Edwards, California, congressman from San Jose area. And he was chairman of the Subcommittee on Civil and Constitutional Rights in the Judiciary Committee in the House. And really a great guy. And he was very passionate about these issues. And he said he called me and about maybe half a dozen other lawyers that had familiarity with these cases. And then he brought in, you know, the various representatives of organizations like the Legal Defense Fund and MALDEF. And we all sat down and he asked, well, kind of, what's going on? You know, what's the story? And we all told him, and I guess I had tried more of the cases by that point than anybody. So I said, look, we've been making progress. White supremacy, political white supremacy has been getting broken down because of these cases. But with this rule from the Supreme Court, that's it. Progress is over. Mm. And he ended that meeting, I'll never forget that. He said, you know, I've heard here today was what I expected, and it's what I thought. But I wanted to hear firsthand from you people. And I'll tell you what I'm going to do. I'm going to make every effort possible to pass legislation that will correct and supersede what the Supreme Court did. And that was targeted to come up. This is 1980. I was meeting with him right after the Mobile decision. And the target for the legislation to come to for Congress for a vote final vote would have been in 1982 because some of the Voting Rights Act, Section 5 in particular, was scheduled to go and would lapse at that point unless renewed. So it was already on the calendar for consideration. So we're, Edwards and others put this part of the legislation in there too. And I testified for the House and the Senate on the legislation, why it was necessary. And one of the principal opponents that was engaged in the other side of the issue was a young lawyer. I was a young lawyer, but this guy was younger than me, at the Justice Department by the name of John Roberts. And he was passionate about opposing any change in the Mobile Rule, the purpose and intent rule, and he was passionately opposed to having any amendment to the Voting Rights Act that would have strengthened it. And he wrote testimony for Brad Reynolds Reagan was president at this point, and he wrote testimony for him before he appeared before House and Senate subcommittees, Judiciary committees, and testified. So, you know, Roberts was very involved in that. And also, when I had that 8 case in front of the Supreme Court later in middle of 1982, from his perch in the Justice Department, Roberts did everything he could to try and get the Solicitor General's office, which is the part of the Justice Department that represents the United States in the Supreme Court specifically. And he tried to get them to intervene in my case on behalf of the white supremacist political system that I was assaulting, if you will, legally, trying to disestablish. So, you know, I had those early experiences. I didn't actually know about him being involved in the Supreme Court issue until after the case had come down, and a friend of mine in the Voting Rights Department, the section of the Department of Justice, told me about that. So that was pretty interesting to learn. But, you know, everything I've seen, of course, since then, he hasn't changed his opinions as they were in 1981, 1982. The unfortunate thing, or the really disingenuous thing, is that where the Constitution says it's up to Congress to determine what legislation is necessary and appropriate to effectuate the 14th and 15th Amendments, he ignores that and brushes aside what Congress's findings are, and he says, in my personal opinion, I don't think we need this law. Therefore, it's unconstitutional. And that's what he's done, you know, in the recent case, of course, Calais, and that's what he did in the when he struck down, he wrote the opinion in the Shelby County case in 2013 that invalidated the first half of the Voting Rights Act, the Section 5 preclearance part. So it's, a sentence I have in the book says, at one point in my career, I was 2-0 in my confrontations with John Roberts, but he has certainly run the table ever since in terms of, from his point of view.
0: Well, David, that point, you write about how the case in 1975, the case you won, for the first time ever, black commissioners were elected to the Albany City Commission. And then you look at what we're dealing with today, with Supreme Court conservatives eviscerating the Voting Rights Act, all but ensuring that black voters and Democrats in the South will lose representation. I just got an email from Black Voters Matter this morning about a Tarrant County, Texas commissioners voting on a proposal yesterday that would dramatically reduce polling locations ahead of the midterms. 92 polling locations are at risk. According to Black Voters Matter, this means longer trips, longer lines, and more barriers for black and brown voters, working people, students, seniors, and voters with disabilities. What has it been like for you, given all the work you've done, to watch what has happened and to watch Republicans do everything they can to shut down polling locations, to further gerrymander what I laid out in the intro with the USPS to ensure that people cannot vote by mail?
2: Well, you just
0: How
2: put
0: are
2: your
0: you
2: finger on
0: thinking
2: why,
0: about all of this?
2: Well, you just put your finger on why I wrote the book, because, you know, I was fortunate to watch a lot of progress over, you know, a quarter of a century from 1975 to 2000 and beyond. But in the last 20 years, I've watched, and especially in the last, since, you know, 15 years, the regression has been palpable and very, makes me mad. And it's just mad. I don't get, I don't sulk, I guess. And when I read the opinions of the Supreme Court and see how really fundamentally fraudulent they are, and I'll give you an example. There's Shelby, and I talk about this in the book, see if I can say it succinctly. The Shelby County case strikes down the voting, Section 5 of the Voting Rights Act, the preclearance part that would have been a barrier to these racially discriminatory closings of precincts. Well, since that's gone, well, you read that opinion, and that's written by Roberts, and he says, well, Congress got it wrong. Here's the real world, and we don't need Section 5. And he really cleverly, if you will, cynically, I'd say, writes, he doesn't specifically say Section 5 is unconstitutional. He says the formula is unconstitutional. It's out of date because the formula has always been geared to those places with the highest history of racial discrimination. And that's where Section 5, that part of the act, applied. Well, he talks about the changes and everything, how the world is a different place, but he ignores the legislative record about the necessity of that act. Turn around and look at a case called Brnovich, which was, I believe, 2023. Brnovich was a Section 2 of the Voting Rights Act case, and it was the flip side of Shelby. There you've got a very discriminatory voter barrier statute in Arizona that made it impossible for, as a practical matter, for a large percentage of Native Americans living on reservations to be able to vote because they couldn't have their mail ballots delivered other than personally or through a blood relative because there was no mail service to their houses. So by enforcing that law and another part of that law in Brnovich, it was hugely disfranchising. Now, the crazy thing is, when the case went to trial and that law was challenged out in Arizona, the state of Arizona had, you know, they always say fraud, fraud, fraud, of course, to justify everything. There was zero evidence of ever being a single instance ever in Arizona of any fraud in connection at all with what they were complaining about voting by mail. There had been no... having their ballots, rather, mail-in ballots being delivered to the post office by someone other than yourself or a blood relative. So the Supreme Court wasn't bothered by that, the fact that there's no evidence in the record to justify the statute. They literally said, well, it could be that there could be fraud. It's a conceivable possibility. And so long as the state can articulate some idea that might be behind their restrictive anti-voting law, that's good enough. And the fact that it has racially discriminatory impact, which theoretically was explicitly banned by Section 2, they just blew that off and said it's of no consequence. And again, the disparity in how they do it. So in the Arizona case, they'll take any hypothetical reason, even though there's no basis in the record, anything the state can articulate to possibly justify the statute, that's good enough to uphold a restrictive statute. But a statute like the Voting Rights Act that was designed to protect Voting Rights Act, the court will ignore everything in the record, everything that Congress did, and they'll make up their own justification for saying, well, we don't really need it. So hypocrisy and dishonesty of these opinions that is worse than just being conservative. Yeah, I've said, you know, look, I've been trying cases in Georgia, you know, now since the 70s, and I haven't run into a whole lot of liberal judges in that time, okay? And jurors as well. So I've always said, and I mean this, I don't care if a judge is conservative so long as he or she is playing it straight with the law and the facts. Mm-hmm. And I mean that, or I wouldn't be able to practice law in Georgia. And that's not what this court is. This court is not a conservative court. This is a court where these justices will create any doctrine, any rationale at all, simply to make the case come out to conform to what their personal desires are. And that's the really sad thing that has, you know, gets me pretty, exercised when I look at these opinions very closely. And there's so many examples. One of the ones that's not a voting case in a sense, but it is actually, and in the Trump immunity case, where they completely, here are these conservative justices, they say, we won't find anything in the Constitution that isn't written in. You know, we're textually literalist and originalist. Well, read the Constitution and see if there's a single word in there that you can find that would remotely suggest that a president can commit crimes and is somehow exempt from that, that he's immune. There isn't a word in there. So they like Trump, and they make this stuff up to give immunity to him. And they probably assume, look, this is a one-fer. This guy is doing, he's been indicted for several things. Most particularly, he's indicted for his insurrection effort in connection with the 2020 election. And somehow he's virtually immune from any prosecution from that, maybe totally immune. And of course, the case was dismissed. So you can't, you say, well, this could be changed. Could this ever be changed in the constitutional law? Well, no one else, we're not going to have another president that does these things, I hope and I believe. I think Trump is a phenomenal outlier on the historical record of presidents, and hopefully for the future as well, in terms of his absolute willingness to ignore the Constitution, ignore the law, and as so many people write, this is not anything for me, is to fill his pockets, to enrich himself and his friends and family. So it's a new era we're in because of that. But that decision, again, is just another example of a decision that was, I guess, fabricated out of whole cloth is the best way of saying it.
0: We're going to take a quick break. Today, we're spending the hour with David Walbert. He is out with a new book. It actually comes out tomorrow, called Stealing Elections, American Style. David Walbert is a lawyer, educator, and legal scholar with a 45-year career that began with his first voting rights case in 1975. After a break, we will ask David, given everything that is happening, and it's so easy to forget a lot of this because so much is happening so quickly. USA Today has a pretty long story about what Republicans are doing to ensure that people do not vote. So they're limiting the number, location, or availability of ballot drop boxes. They're expanding voter purges. They are passing voter ID requirements. They're shortening the window to deliver mail-in or absentee ballots. They're shortening the window to apply for mail-in or absentee ballots. And then Trump is just taking all of this to new levels. So we're going to ask David after a break, what can we do to ensure that your name is on the voting rolls and that your vote is counted? The midterms are in just 2 months, and the Associated Press has found that the number of Democrats voting in primaries is at levels we have not seen in more than 20 years. So what are your thoughts about all of these voting restrictions and what's to come? What questions do you have for David Walbert about what you can do to ensure that your name is on the voting rolls and what you can do to ensure that your vote is counted? You can give us a call at 866-798-8255. You can also email your call at kalw.org. This is Your Call's Authoritarian Playbook Series. I'm Rose Aguilar. We'll be back after this. Got a job at a
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0: This is Your Call's Authoritarian Playbook series. I'm Rose Aguilar. Today we are spending the hour with longtime voting rights attorney David Walpert, who is out with a new book tomorrow called Stealing Elections, American Style. If you have questions about what it will take to ensure that your name is on the rolls and that your vote will be counted, also, I'm just thinking a lot about states where it's really hard to vote, much harder than it is in a state like California. The media really need to do a public service to let people know how to ensure that their votes are counted. You can give us a call at 866-798-8255. You can also email your call at kalw.org. So, David, I think the answer would be different if you're talking to a voter in California versus a voter in Mississippi, for example. But what are you telling voters, given that the midterms are just 2 months away? What should we be doing to ensure that our name is on the rolls and that our vote is counted?
2: Well, the only defense to the possibility of the election being corrupted or stolen is to vote in phenomenal numbers, number one. Mm-hmm. Because of gerrymandering, Democrats need to win at least 5 million more votes nationwide than Republicans just to break even in the House.
0: Wow.
2: So my concern is this. If the election is, let's say Democrats win by a handful of seats, and some of those seats are, of course, out of 435 or 218 to get a majority, some of those are going to be very close. And I am very concerned about the possibility of Trump trying to do what they tried to do in 2020. And you remember the last thing was to try and get Congress on January 6th to change the electoral votes in states like Georgia and in the swing states that had gone against Trump, to have them reassign those states' electoral votes to him instead of Biden. And the theory on that, of course, was these fraud, the usual nonsense. The only claim about their fraud claim is that the claim of fraud itself. But he was hopeful that enough of the Republican Congress representatives in Congress and in the Senate would combine to switch those electoral votes. So he didn't succeed on that, and for a number of reasons, but you made the point in the beginning here, the people that are there in charge of the federal agency today are very, very, very different than the ones that were there in 2020 and 2021. When Trump asked the Attorney General at the time, Acting Attorney General Jeffrey Rosen, about seizing the ballots and the election equipment. Again, this is well after the election. He's having this conversation December, January. He was hoping to be able to do that. And Rosen said, well, we can't because we don't have a search warrant. He said, well, we'll get one. Well, there's no reason. There's no evidence or background or any facts that would justify it. So that was the end of that. And he then tried Department of Homeland Security, and the head of that said, no, we can't do that either. We don't have authority to do that. Now, today, the federal agencies are upside down. They are not federal agencies. They are private representatives of Donald Trump's whims. And if those questions are put to the current Attorney General, to Blanche or to Hegseth, about having troops at the polls, flagrantly illegal, 100% illegal, does that mean that it won't happen? And those things are very, very dangerous possibilities. Now, what's really peculiar about the congressional election is this. You think that what your Secretary of State says is it, or at least what a state court in election contest says is it, but that's not how the Constitution is written. The Constitution makes the House and the Senate the absolute judge of the returns and elections for their respective members. And believe it or not, there's been like 600 election contests filed in the history of the country, and there was quite a ferocious one in the very first Congress in 1791. and in the second Congress too. But the concern I have is who are going to be those members that are sworn in to Congress in the very beginning. And the procedure for that is there's a statute that says the clerk of the House will create a list of the representative-elect who are entitled to be sworn in based on the credentials from the state and showing that they are federally entitled to take office based on federal and state law in the elections. So there was one New York Times opinion written by Jeffrey Toobin a couple of months ago that he's concerned about the Republicans replacing the current clerk, McComb, who's a pretty good person, supposedly, with some just toady, as Toobin put it, that would fake that list, make a fraudulent list. Others, lawyers say, well, no, that can't happen. That's not realistic. The law is so clear that no one can finagle with that. Well, I actually disagree with both sides of that. I'm not worried about having a tube and toady put in there, but the law is far and away so clear that there isn't room for finagling. For example, what if election equipment is in fact seized illegally? But what if it is seized? And what if it turns out that in a certain county, let's take Tarrant County, Texas, a big county that's got a very questionable election board on it. I think they call them election judges out there. They may just say, well, we can't determine who won this. We think there was fraud. So we can't certify the returns from this county, which means the Secretary of State can't certify who won. Now, that is an extreme idea, but everything we've seen is extreme. Things that happened in 2020 were absolutely unimaginable. So today, to be realistic about 2026, we've got to think about, well, what if they try the same kind of stuff they tried in 2020, although modified to fit the House and the Senate? So it is entirely possible that when it comes down to January 3, when the new House would take office, that there would be a fight over a number of those seats. And enough of a fight that Democrats who might have seemed to have won a narrow majority are all of a sudden don't have a narrow majority. They don't have a majority. And that can be done. There's a number of paths where that could happen, I'm afraid. But one of them clearly is the rogue counties, if you will. Let's take Texas again. You're going to have two sets of voter lists out here. Even if the post office is enjoined, it doesn't get to go do its rules and do what it's trying to do, you're still going to have this weird list that DHS is preparing about purported citizen voters and citizenship. Now, I think the law precludes and prohibits counties from taking that list and using that to knock people off, because there's a specific law that says you can't make a general voter purge from a source of that sort 90 days before the election, the so-called quiet period. Well, that's all nice and good, but if you're in a county, and you talk about Texas instead of California, but of course I've been following the Shasta County debacle as well, so it's not limited just to Mississippi and Texas.
4: That's very true.
2: Yes,
4: very good point.
2: That's the problem. It doesn't have to be, this isn't just a red state problem. It's a blue state problem, too, where you've got counties that can do some very unsavory, illegal things and try and get away with it. We've had a fight in Georgia where the state election board, who happened to have a majority of election denier type Trump worshipers on it, and they passed a rule, actually, that would allow county election officials to make their own decision of whether or not the election was okay. So no matter what the staff said, here's the returns, they didn't have to certify it, and they had authority, even a responsibility, to make their own investigation. So it was perfectly set up where had that been the case in 2020, Georgia would not have been able to say that Biden won, because all the nonsense and rumors and falsehoods about election fraud would have been enough in their minds to not certify Fulton County. And that would have been the end of, enough that we wouldn't have had a an outcome, the votes that would have been counted would have favored Trump. Wouldn't have been the whole county. It wouldn't have been the whole state, though. So these localized problems in states of any color, any shade, are something to really worry about, because they can screw up the entire count, the whole system, and can end up throwing some of these congressional races into the House for a decision.
0: David, I just want to play a clip. We were talking about the people who spoke up during Trump's first term, and I want to play a clip from former Trump attorney Ty Cobb, who spoke with the PBS NewsHour when Trump repeated debunked election lies in his July speech.
4: Well, I think tonight's speech is intended to add the predicate that he needs to declare an emergency at or about the time of the elections. As you know, Steve Bannon and Todd Blanche have suggested that there will be ICE agents at the polls. I think that that's a virtual certainty. Whether that will include the National Guard or not, we don't know. But anything to intimidate minority voters, particularly immigrant voters, and also I think anything that allows them to, you know, try to seize voting machines, as Trump wanted to do in 2020, but Bill Barr explained to him there was just no basis for it. I think you will see him doing everything he can to try to prevent the peaceful transfer of power, the election of Democrats, and do whatever he can to remain in power and to keep his cronies in power, so that he can continue doing what he thinks he's allowed to do as president, which is anything he wants.
0: So there's former Trump attorney Ty Cobb saying he expects ICE agents will be at the polls, voting machines could be seized, and Trump could try to prevent the peaceful transfer of power. And again, midterms are in just 2 months. We've got a number of questions from listeners who are saying, what can we do about this? What are Democrats doing about this? Art writes in, should we be calling our secretaries of state in large numbers to demand that they not comply with Trump's executive orders? Should we plan to vote in person instead of relying on mail-in voting? Should we be contributing to organizations who say they're fighting back against this? Should we be doing all three? David, what are your thoughts?
2: Well, I think the bottom line is, the only defense is to have an overwhelming vote in November. If it is not close, if there aren't a handful of districts that control the House that are won by a thin margin, and obviously if you have 218, if it's a small win, there's going to be a lot of them that are going to be within a percent. That's just the way it's going to work out statistically. So the defense is to make sure that you vote, that everybody you know votes, and people that, you know, that we have this, that quote that you mentioned earlier about, do people care enough and so on, or is Trump going to get away with this? And that was a quote from a federal judge up in Massachusetts in an immigration case, who was an interesting guy, old Reagan appointee, very conservative, but just worried about people not caring about their rights enough. And if you don't do that, you lose them, which is exactly right. So everybody has to vote. That's the most important thing. People that say, well, it doesn't make any difference. Government doesn't make any difference who's elected, and it doesn't make any difference. They're going to steal it or whatever. They can do the same thing they want. That is such dangerous talk. So I do think, unfortunately, too, that, yes, to the specific question about mail voting, because of the fact that the post office is unreliable and has been demonstrably slower in delivering ballots, so that extraordinary numbers of ballots were rejected for being too late in the primary so far, and I have no reason to expect that won't change in the general election. So yes, if you are able to, instead of voting by mail, I think it is a very good idea to vote in person and do early voting as early as you can. And then if there is a problem too with voter registration, if there's any issue, you got plenty of time to correct it with a provisional ballot and to fight that.
0: I mean, so, David, what you're saying is actually monumental, because millions of people vote by mail now. More people than ever are voting by mail. In California, we receive our ballot, we send it back. So if you're saying it's better to vote in person, I mean, what role do you think the media needs to play in the next 2 months to get the word out about what is happening here?
2: Well, I think we'll have to watch how the case plays out. to be really definitive on that. To me, it's a simple thing. I mean, we don't have the California system in Georgia, and I do think that the local political organizations and activists in a community are better able to answer that question on a case-specific basis than I can. Mm-hmm. I can say it in a general way, but that may make no sense in terms of, you know, a given county in California. But in Georgia, it would definitely be true that voting in person early is unfortunately now better than a mail vote. And I think that how bad will the mail situation get? That's an unknown. I wrote something the other day about what the Supreme Court decision meant last Monday. And it's such a cynical thing that what Justice Jackson was suggesting in her dissent, but unfortunately cynicism with this court is appropriate. And that was this. There is that Purcell rule that people that follow this stuff are familiar with, which says you can't get relief in an equity case, in an election case, even though you've proved that what the defendants are doing is illegal, if it's too close to the election. And of course, there's always an election on the horizon. So maybe it's always too close. That was never a problem when I was doing these cases because we'd get whole election systems replaced in 2-3 weeks, and it was not a problem. So it's a fictitious doctrine, but the Supreme Court came up with it. So as Justin Jackson said, okay, here we are. We're telling the plaintiffs in the mail case that you're too early. So we're dismissing the case because of that. Well, and then she says, this is interesting because we also got this big rule that you can bring it too late. And we're setting it up so there's not going to be any time where this challenge to what the post office is doing can ever be brought in connection with the 2026 election. And that is a very serious risk. So I worry very much that the Supreme Court could do something like that. I think the reason they didn't come up with an opinion, the reason they dismissed it was the six conservatives couldn't come up with a single opinion that they all agreed on for addressing the case. So they took a delay, if you will, by kicking it out for a few weeks and making that bizarre decision that it wasn't ripe yet for resolution of those issues, even though it clearly was. So I think the final question, one has to follow what's going on very closely, because the whole question of mail ballots is going to be dynamic. It's going to be changing between now and November. Conceivably, the Supreme Court will do the right thing and will affirm an injunction from the court below. I can give all kinds of reasons why, all kinds of ways it might justify not doing that, but it might follow the law and do the right thing. So I don't know. It's hard to answer the question. Yeah.
0: Eileen writes in, and this is a great point, Eileen. We do not have 2 months. We have a month and a half, really, because if you're going to vote early, I mean, it's so important to put your plan in place.

0: Amendment, and there's no way today that all the little states that benefit from that, you know, Idaho, Montana, South Dakota, North Dakota, they're not going to ratify that amendment. But then it's constitutionally based. So that's a very tough one. I do imagine things like, can't we at least agree to add another senator, for example, that have three senators from a state like California, where the disparity is ridiculous? So you had another question in there. That's on the electoral vote. But on gerrymandering, Democrats actually put a very good bill into Congress when Biden was president. And it was like a Fair Vote Act, I think was the name of it. And it was the best way I've ever seen on banning extreme gerrymandering, political gerrymandering. And of course, it couldn't make it over the filibuster in the Senate. And at that time, Democrats said, well, we need to get rid of the filibuster. And I think in retrospect, we can say, fortunately, we didn't because of what was be happening right now. But in any event, there is legislation. Democrats, to get significant, good legislation through Congress, you need to have the kind of control of the Congress that we had briefly when Obama was first, you know, elected. I think there were 60 senators and, of course, a big, strong majority in the House. But everybody was consumed with A, health care, and B, you know, the financial collapse. So electoral reform did not get the important focus that it should have. But there are things that could be done. And I do think at some point on gerrymandering, I think everybody's going to get so sick of it on both sides that maybe some good legislation like the Democrats proposed before is possible on a bipartisan basis. And the trick would be to say, okay, it can't take effect, though, for like 10 years, because that's the only way you're going to get everybody to agree with it, because they're not going to agree to it if it's going to be, you know, goring their ox. But it is, I think that is a possibility. Liberalizing voting, like Congress has tried to do, very difficult, because Republicans see that as a death threat. That if voting is, they need, because of how they perceive demographics, they need to see voting being more and more and more difficult. Hence, you know, collapsing everything from collapsing precincts to documented proof of citizenship, which of course is the worst red herring ever. I always amused when Speaker Johnson, Mike Johnson, Louisiana, speaks the party line and talks about, oh my God, we're covered up with all these non-citizen voters. Well, his Secretary of State in Louisiana, she did a detailed research into the history in Louisiana and went back decades. So there was like, they had like 50 or 60 million votes they'd looked at. And there was possibly 7 non-citizens might have voted out of those 60 million. And that's the kind of data that is always turns up when people look into, is there really a non-citizen actual voting problem? And it's non-existent. Everybody that's ever done a study would agree with that. You know, like the Cato Institute, which is, you know, very conservative and is not going to be coming up with some kind of bogus study favoring liberal voting.
1: Well, and David, they said it is. Unfortunately, we're out of time, but we are going to track this. We're going to do so many shows about this to get the word out. Thank you so much for your work. We also have a number of people writing in and calling in to say thank you for your work over the years. David Walbert is a lawyer, educator, and legal scholar. His new book, out tomorrow, is Stealing Elections American Style. Thank you so much for joining us, David.
0: Well, thank you, Rose. It's a pleasure.
1: Thank you. And thank you for joining us. I'm Rose Aguilar. It's KALW.
2: I'm Dr. Anthony Lizowitz, and this is Climate Connections. As the climate warms, faith leaders are helping protect their communities against the perils of rising temperatures.
3: In most faiths, there is a call to care for people who are in need. Through this work, we're helping people reframe what that need looks like in their communities, and right now it looks like responding to extreme heat.
2: Michelle Lewis of Duke University is helping faith leaders in rural parts of the Carolinas learn how to support their communities during heat waves.
3: Faith communities historically have been willing to step up when no one else would, and they're still very trusted in rural communities.
2: So through sermons, liturgies, book studies, and other programs, faith leaders can share information about the dangers of heat and how to stay safe. To give them the tools they need to provide that education, Lewis and her colleagues at Duke have launched the Cooling Communities Network. It offers trainings, resources, and peer support, and it helps faith leaders identify opportunities to take action beyond education.

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1: This is Human Capital, news and features of Montana government. I'm J.P. Pomnikowski. 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A research team of scientists at the UK's University of Nottingham have created a bio-inspired gel that can regenerate eroded tooth enamel and prevent future tooth decay. It's applied to teeth in the same way that dentists apply fluoride gel, but works by mimicking the proteins that guide enamel growth in developing teeth. Researcher Alvaro Mata said, "The technology has been designed with the clinician and patient in mind. It's safe, can be easily and rapidly applied, and it is scalable. The technology is versatile and can be translated into multiple types of products to help patients of all ages suffering from a variety of dental problems associated with loss of enamel and exposed dentine." Mata and his team hope to have a first product out next year. West Nile virus has been detected in Montana, prompting state and local health officials to urge residents to take extra precautions against mosquito bites. Two mosquito pools in Roosevelt County tested positive for West Nile virus, an indication that virus activity is increasing in the state and raising the risk of human illness. The Montana Department of Public Health and Human Services said West Nile virus activity will likely spread across Montana, although so far, no West Nile virus infections have been reported in humans or horses. West Nile virus can cause illness in people after a bite from an infected Culex mosquito. Health officials said the increased risk of transmission to humans is expected to continue through October, or as long as mosquitoes remain active in the state. DPHHS vector-borne disease epidemiologist Devin Cozart said, "West Nile virus symptoms span a wide spectrum, with many people experiencing prolonged flu-like fatigue and body aches, while others remain entirely asymptomatic. The risk of severe illness is a serious concern. Every year, some Montanans experience neurological complications that can cause permanent disability or death. We urge everyone to take steps to mitigate these risks by making mosquito bite prevention a daily habit. Currently, there is no vaccine for West Nile virus in humans, aside from supportive care." The Montana Department of Transportation is planning three different highway improvement projects for U.S. 12 and 287 near Townsend. There have been more than 180 crashes on the two-lane highway in the project area since 2009, a concerning number, especially for people who live on that section of the highway. The U.S. 12 and 287 corridor between Helena and Three Forks is a busy and dangerous road, with narrow lanes, small or no road shoulders, and high speeds, making turning off or onto the road sketchy. White crosses indicating deaths along the highway are numerous on the corridor. Montana Department of Transportation project engineer Brandon Jones said, "Our intention is to increase the capacity along the corridor as well as mitigate the recorded crashes along those segments of the corridor." Going north to south, the three projects each address narrow sections of road and dangerous intersections. The Winston Northwest project widens 5 miles of highway between Spokane Creek and Winston, where the road right now is a two-lane with small road shoulders, obstructed sight lines, and high speeds. The Beaver Creek project adds turn lanes at the Beaver Creek Road intersection and widens travel lanes and shoulders. The Silos South project widens another 5 miles between Silos Road and Cottonwood Campground. This project is funded by the state, costing around $50 million. Construction will start in 2030 at the earliest, following final designs and evaluations. Sections of the highway from Three Forks to Helena have been improved in recent years to 4 lanes with wider shoulders recently, mitigating some of the problems with passing, obstructed sight lines, and congested traffic areas, and easing the approaches to the bridge across the Missouri River at Tustin. This is J.P. 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
1: As a Republican Party, you're going to do everything possible that we get rid of mail-in ballots.
0: An anonymous federal whistleblower has warned the U.S. Postal Service's new mail voting system is untested, fatally flawed, and likely to lead to a catastrophic failure if implemented ahead of November's midterm elections. We'll speak with the whistleblower's attorney. Then Tarrant County is the third largest county in Texas. It includes Fort Worth. It votes to slash the number of voting places by a third.
2: At the end of the day, we are instituting barriers to making access to voting for people. It's modern day poll taxes. And I'm not trying to use hyperbole. This is a reality.
0: We'll speak to Democratic Commissioner Roderick Miles Jr., who voted against cutting almost 100 polling sites in Tarrant County, which he says will particularly affect voters of color and young people. Then, as we continue our series on the risks of artificial intelligence, what about the benefits?
3: So how do we trust AI to take decisions in medicine, whether it's for helping scientists for discovering new therapies or for doctors who are trying to treat more and more patients effectively?
0: We'll look at how AI is changing medicine. And finally, feminist icon Gloria Steinem has died at the age of 92.
4: My name is Gloria Steinem. I'm here today because I wouldn't be anyplace else on Earth. We are taking democracy back. I mean, let's face it, it doesn't say I, the president, at the beginning of the Constitution. It says we, the people.
0: All that and more coming up. Welcome to Democracy Now!, democracynow.org, The War and Peace Report. I'm Amy Goodman. Iran's claimed new drone and missile attacks on U.S. military bases in the Persian Gulf in retaliation for recent U.S. strikes inside Iran. Iran's military said it struck satellite communication systems, warehouses, and fighter jet hangars at Ahmad al-Jaber Air Base in Kuwait. Separately, it said missiles and drones targeted U.S. troops and radar stations at Al-Minhad Air Base in the United Arab Emirates. The attacks follow U.S. strikes across southern Iran Tuesday that Iran's health minister said killed 18 civilians and wounded over 100 people. The toll includes 4 people killed and 67 wounded when the U.S. bombed a wedding ceremony in Sirik. On Wednesday, the Iranian Red Crescent asked the International Criminal Court to investigate the attack as a war crime. At the United Nations, a spokesperson said Secretary General Antonio Guterres is, quote, deeply alarmed by reports of civilian casualties.
5: Secretary General condemns all attacks against civilians. He recalls that all parties must respect their obligations under international humanitarian law, including the principles of distinction, proportionality, and precaution.
0: At the White House, President Trump said Wednesday renewed fighting with Iran will not last too long, but added the U.S. is ready to strike Iran at any time. Meanwhile, Trump claimed in a social media post that the Strait of Hormuz is under U.S. control and mused he might change the name to Trump Strait. The Air Force is reviewing the case of a Gold Star widow from Alabama who wrote she was deemed ineligible for additional benefits following her husband's death because Congress had not officially declared U.S. attacks on Iran as a war. That's according to a report and notice, or News of the United States, which reports that military officials spoke Monday with Libby Klinner, the wife of Major John Alexander Klinner, one of 6 service members killed in a plane crash during a refueling mission over Iraq on March 12th. This comes as Commerce Secretary Howard Lutnick's under fire for declaring there haven't been American deaths during the U.S. and Israeli war on Iran. Lutnick made the remark in a wide-ranging CNBC interview Wednesday.
6: The way the president is playing Iran, right, there haven't been American deaths. It's really just an economic choke out.
0: Nearly 5,000 U.S. sailors and Marines have arrived in Thailand for a five-day shore leave after the aircraft carrier of the USS Abraham Lincoln spent a record 286 days at sea in support of the U.S. and Israeli war on Iran. The carrier had been plagued by reports of thin and poor quality rations, toilet and plumbing problems, mental health emergencies, including multiple attempts by sailors to jump overboard. This comes as President Trump's nominated acting Navy Secretary Hung Cao to assume the role permanently. Cao is a naval combat veteran who's led efforts to reinstate military members discharged for refusing a COVID vaccine mandate. He's a close ally of President Trump and Defense Secretary Pete Hegseth. During the 2024 Virginia Senate debates, he made headlines for these comments.
7: When you're using a drag queen to recruit for the Navy, that's not the people we want. What we need is alpha males and alpha females who are going to rip out their own guts, eat them, and ask for seconds.
0: Cao has led the Navy in an acting capacity since April when President Trump fired Navy Secretary John Phelan. His nomination comes days after Army Secretary Dan Driscoll resigned following reports he'd repeatedly clashed with Defense Secretary Pete Hegseth over the Pentagon's removal of seasoned commanders and refusal to promote women and people of color. On Wednesday, North Carolina Republican Senator Tom Tillis praised Driscoll's tenure and called on President Trump to fire Hegseth. Tillis wrote, quote, "I've never witnessed more inept management of the brave men and women who serve our country. He's intimidated by competence and retreats to ginning up culture wars instead of soberly attending to the vital work of our national defense and the health and well-being of our fighting force," Senator Tillis wrote. Tillis is not seeking re-election in November. Also joining the call for Hegseth to step down is Republican Nebraska Congressmember, retired Air Force Brigadier General Don Bacon, among a number of other Republicans. In the occupied West Bank, two Palestinian teenagers were shot and killed by Israeli soldiers Wednesday as settlers and troops entered the village of Al-Mughayir. The victims were identified as 19-year-old Omar Al-Nassan and 16-year-old Khalil Shahadeh. Eyewitnesses say snipers opened fire after Palestinian residents confronted settlers who were stealing their sheep. Meanwhile, Israel's razed the Palestinian village of Khirbet al-Taban in the Masafriyata region. After ordering residents to evacuate their homes, Israel's military had declared the area a restricted military training zone, even though settlers have been establishing outposts and farms in the area. According to B'Tselem, the Israeli human rights group, Israel has expelled 66 Palestinian communities from their homes since October 2023. This comes as retired Israeli generals are publicly accusing settlers in the West Bank of committing ethnic cleansing with government support. Asaf Agman, a retired Air Force general, told the New York Times, quote, "Once a society behaves this way, that society is doomed," unquote. Israel's defense minister, Israel Katz, said Wednesday he's seeking President Trump's support for plans to permanently expel Palestinians from the Gaza Strip. Katz made the remarks during a conference in Jerusalem Wednesday, where he declared, quote, "There's no real solution for Gaza in the end without migration," unquote. In response, Maryland's Democratic Senator Chris Van Hollen wrote on social media, quote, "After our trip to the Gaza-Egypt border last year, Senator Jeff Merkley and I released a report entitled, 'The Netanyahu Government is Implementing a Plan to Ethnically Cleanse Gaza of Palestinians.' Now the Israeli Ministry of Defense confirmed that's the goal. We must end our complicity," Senator Van Hollen wrote. In Nepal, the death toll from the deadly floods has topped 1,200 people, with thousands more missing. On Wednesday, Nepal's prime minister linked the deadly floods to climate change and urged global action.
8: The time has come for us to forcefully make the international community aware of the disasters we are suffering because of climate change. Climate change is a product of the whole world's contribution. Hence, mitigating and managing its effects is the shared responsibility of the global community.
0: Former Venezuelan President Nicolas Maduro and his wife, the ex-leader of Venezuela's National Assembly, Celia Flores, have asked a U.S. judge to dismiss the drug trafficking indictment against them. In papers filed in a Manhattan federal court on Wednesday, Maduro and Flores argue they have immunity as the leader and first lady of a foreign country. Their request came 8 months after President Trump ordered their abduction during a U.S. assault on Venezuela. Meanwhile, the oil giant Chevron says it'll invest more than $7 billion into its Venezuela joint ventures over the next 5 years, aiming to roughly double output to about 600,000 barrels per day. Chevron's agreement was the largest involving several foreign oil and gas companies announced by U.S. Secretary of Energy Chris Wright on Wednesday. Wright was speaking from the Miraflores Presidential Palace in Caracas at a signing ceremony with Venezuela's interim president, Delcy Rodriguez.
9: The catalyst for transforming Venezuela is energy. The catalyst for improving the life conditions of Americans, our hemisphere, and everyone in the world is to massively expand energy production around the world.
0: Energy Secretary Wright's visit to Caracas comes after President Trump announced an unprecedented scheme that'll grant the U.S. government an equity stake in a private oil firm in Venezuela that has concessions to operate oil fields holding an estimated 65 billion barrels of oil reserves. OpenAI says its engineers are building automated shutdown capabilities for artificial intelligence systems after the company acknowledged one of its AI tools broke out of its digital container during a safety test and hacked into the AI platform Hugging Face. OpenAI announced the plans for new safeguards in a letter to two House Democrats, but did not provide a log of the hack. On Wednesday, Texas Congressmember Greg Kassar wrote in response to AI, quote, "Your unwillingness to provide members of Congress with the information we requested is deeply concerning and signals to us that your company is not treating these cybersecurity incidents with the seriousness required," unquote. This comes as the Trump administration sided with OpenAI in its legal fight with the New York Times and other newspapers over the use of their journalism to train ChatGPT. Graham James, a spokesperson for the New York Times, said, quote, AI companies simply need to pay fairly for the content that makes their products possible, as copyright law requires. The administration's proposal to let companies take that content without permission or compensation would undermine the sustainability of the human-created content that a healthy society depends on and which AI needs to function, they wrote. New York City has adopted a moratorium on the use of generative AI in public schools for all students through eighth grade, alongside a new screen time policy. Mayor Zoran Mamdani announced the changes Wednesday, saying nearly 600,000 students will be affected.
10: Children need their teachers and human connection in order to learn and in order to grow. And they need to develop skills alongside their peers, build relationships with their teachers, and wrestle with tough problems on their own. The tech industry wants us to believe that AI in early education is not only inevitable, but that it is necessary. We do not see it that way.
0: In Washington, D.C., workers have removed a giant statue from the grounds of the Kennedy Center for the Performing Arts less than 7 years after its installation. The removal of the statue, known simply as Blue, comes after Justice Department lawyers warned in a federal court filing the Kennedy Center could be demolished unless President Trump is allowed to proceed with renovations, including plans to inscribe Trump's name into the building's marble edifice. And the feminist icon Gloria Steinem has died at the age of 92. According to her Instagram page, she, quote, passed away peacefully at her home in New York City, surrounded by some of the many who loved her, unquote. She was a tireless advocate for the social, economic and political advancement of women. In 1971, she co-founded Ms. Magazine, the first major publication to be owned, run and written by women. It focused on issues seldom covered in the mainstream press, including reproductive rights, violence against women and workplace inequality. Gloria Steinem often said, quote, when we started, there was not even a term for sexual harassment. She also helped found the National Women's Political Caucus with a group of women, including Shirley Chisholm, Betty Friedan and Fannie Lou Hamer. For Esquire magazine, she went undercover in 1963 as a Playboy bunny and wrote an exposé about the poor working conditions that the servers and Playboy clubs endured. Before becoming a feminist icon, Gloria Steinem served as director of the Independent Research Service, a nonprofit educational foundation secretly funded by the CIA. In 2013, she received the Presidential Medal of Freedom by President Barack Obama. I interviewed her at the historic Women's March in Washington, D.C. on January 21st, 2017, one day after Donald Trump's first inauguration.
4: My name is Gloria Steinem. I'm here today because I wouldn't be anyplace else on earth. We are taking democracy back. I mean, let's face it, it doesn't say I, the president, at the beginning of the Constitution. It says we, the people. And actually, I've lived a long time, but I've never seen an outpouring of energy quite like this. You know, the Vietnam War was crucial, but it was sort of more youth-oriented because it was about the draft. And, you know, issues, things have been about a particular issue in Washington. But this is more capacious and more about who makes decisions in general.
0: So what does that mean right now? How are you going to take him on? It's not only Donald Trump. There is a majority Republican House and Senate. They're vowing to take down Planned Parenthood, to defund it, to repeal the Affordable Care Act. How are you going to do this?
4: Well, one day at a time. For instance, if they defund Planned Parenthood and defund NPR, we can take that money out of our income tax, put a note with our return saying, sorry, I've sent it where it should go. Come and get me. If enough people do that, it's very difficult to do anything about it. We did it in the Vietnam era, and then we just, it was more difficult in a way because we were just keeping the money. This is more positive because we're actually giving the money where it should go.
0: What does it mean to defund Planned Parenthood?
4: You know, Planned Parenthood is, of course, necessary to women's health in this country. A 1% of it goes toward abortion. It does everything we know, breast exams and everything else. So it would be incredibly expensive to every emergency room in the nation if they were not able to serve women and men in the way that they do. Therefore, if they defund it, we'll take money out of our income tax and send it direct.
0: I was speaking to Gloria Steinem at the Women's March in 2017, January 21st, 2017, the day after President Trump's inauguration. The crowd at the Women's March was larger than those who attended the inauguration. She spoke from the stage.
4: This is an outpouring of energy and true democracy like I have never seen in my very long life. It is wide in age, it is deep in diversity, and remember, the Constitution does not begin with I, the President, it begins with we, the people. So don't try to divide us. Do not try to divide us. If you force Muslims to register, we will all register as Muslims. I know that there are women here from corporations and media and all kinds of places that make it kind of risky for you to say what you care about, what you feel, and what you support. And there are women here, I know, who have survived a national and global sex industry
11: that profiteers from body invasion. We are united here for bodily integrity. If you cannot control your body from the skin in, you cannot control it from the skin out. You cannot control your lives, our lives. And that means the right to decide whether and when to give birth without government interference.
0: Gloria Steinem speaking the day after President Trump was first inaugurated. She died on Wednesday at the age of 92. Gloria Steinem once said, women have two choices. Either she's a feminist or a masochist. Coming up, an anonymous federal whistleblower warns the U.S. Postal Service's new mailing system is untested, fatally flawed, and likely to lead to a catastrophic failure. Back in a minute.
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0: This is Democracy Now!, democracynow.org. I'm Amy Goodman.
14: And I'm Nermeen Sheikh. Welcome to our listeners and viewers across the country and around the world. With the midterm elections 2 months away, a federal whistleblower has warned that the U.S. Postal Service's new mail voting system is untested, fatally flawed, and likely to lead to a catastrophic failure if it's implemented ahead of November's midterm elections. Critics warn the system could disenfranchise millions of voters. In March, President Trump signed an executive order directing his administration to create federal lists of citizens and directing the Postal Service to refuse delivery of mail-in ballots to people not on those lists. Voting rights groups and state officials have sued to block the new rules. The anonymous whistleblower shared their complaint with Democratic Senator Richard Blumenthal.
0: In the complaint, the whistleblower wrote, quote, USPS leadership, it appears, has discarded all best practices as they speed the project to be ready for a September 1st implementation, raising questions about whether catastrophic failure would be a feature rather than a bug. While the whistleblower hasn't spoken publicly, Senator Blumenthal appeared on MS Now on Tuesday night to talk about the whistleblower's warning.
15: What he reveals is not only that the White House is breaking the law overtly, but for the first time using the Postal Service as an online gatekeeper with a system that screens those ballots and then, in effect, disqualifies individual ballots based on some discrepancy, the name, the barcode, any tiny discrepancy, and the whole batch is thrown back to state officials. Now, the interesting thing and the outrageous part of it is that this online system is constructed in a way that is designed to fail. Failure is not a bug, it's a feature.
16: Right.
15: So it's sabotaging the system, which is malignly designed in the first place.
0: That was Democratic Senator Richard Blumenthal of Connecticut on MS Now. We're joined by David Kligerman, Senior Vice President and Special Counsel at Whistleblower Aid. He's representing the USPS whistleblower. David, thanks so much for being with us. The first mail ballots begin to go out this Friday. That's tomorrow in North Carolina. The whistleblower that you represent revealed the Postal Service's 0% failure rate rule. I'm wondering if you can explain how it's possible that a single smudged barcode on one ballot could lead to the entire batch of tens of thousands of ballots from being counted. Explain what's going on here and the message of your whistleblower.
16: Sure. So the message of our whistleblower is that they want the things that are being built to be built properly, and they want the systems that are being designed to be designed in a way that's logical and fair and designed to work. The concern and with respect to this 0% failure is that when you the system has a number of hoops that need to be jumped through, right? Ordinarily, in the past, it's fairly simple, very simple. The state wants to mail out blank ballots to voters. It creates them. It uploads a list into some manifest, like any great large shipping. It brings the printed manifest down to the post office. It hands it off, and they get sent, right? And if the address of the person is to be delivered to is readable, it goes. There's a barcode. If you can scan the barcode, great. If you can't, you can enter it in manually. Normal mail processes. Well, this rule to implement President Trump's March executive order now creates a number of hurdles, right? And there's one, and the hurdles in terms of the rule and the IT hurdles merge here to really create this potential for grave catastrophic failure. The rule itself, even if the IT worked, sets up a number of problematic hoops. First, you have to, as a states, have to go and enter in data into this new database called the Federal Ballot Mail Portal, right? So they enter a list of all the voters who are supposed to get absentee ballots and do that enough time before the votes go out. And then they have to, if they're going to ship ballots, because it doesn't just happen with a magic wand, right? These are millions and millions of physical blank ballots to go out, right? And they don't go out in one huge super train, right? There are truckloads that go out to the post office, sometimes rural post office, sometimes large ones, and they go to these the bulk mail facilities at these places for the most part. You have to bring them there. Now under the system, you need to go in and you need to create a manifest, a list, right? You go into a separate IT system that's supposed to connect to this original IT system, and you enter the list of the ballots that are in this batch, right? And then you take those, if it checks out, if the system is telling you, and we'll get to the why it's going to be hard for it to tell you, but if it works properly and it lines up and every ballot you have, the barcode matches the barcode in the initial system, then you get a green light and you can bring that truck, that bus, whatever of ballots down to the Postal Service area. And then you're not done because there's a spot check. And so you take a scanner, the Zebra scanner or something else that the postal workers or whoever at the facility has, and you begin to test these ballots. Now, ordinarily, historically, when things have been scanned, it's been to check postal rates, right? You do bulk mail, and let's say there's 1,000 or 10,000 ballots, you do a sampling, and if, you know, a few of them are too big or off or way more, they might adjust your postage, but they're not withholding those things from being delivered. Now you've got a process that you scan a certain sampling. The information that the whistleblower came forward with is that, for example, for a batch of 1,000 to 10,000, you may sample 300 ballots. So the problem also could be that for 1,000, you're sampling 300, which is 33%. But be that as it may, you're scanning, you're checking one error, one smudge, one inability to read the barcode, even if the software works. We're going to get to that part in a moment. You're going to reject the whole batch. And so in Maricopa County, for example, there are examples of batches of a million ballots, and they could go back, and they have to start again, right? So one could imagine that this process rates in a loop, an endless loop, where the ballots don't go out or large tranches of them go out. Now you put on top of this a software system that's been designed. The whistleblower complaint alleges, and we've seen experts who have opined, that this kind of software development could take 8 months, a year, sometimes 2 years to do. They've done it in a matter of weeks. They allotted 8 weeks essentially to do this, and then they actually paused work for a few weeks. So they've been at it for maybe 5 weeks, and there's now a software system that every phase has failed normal basic procedures for development, right? So you develop software in silos and pieces. One team develops this part, this part, this part, this part. I mentioned a number of systems that have to work together. Each of those has been rushed. They haven't been tested properly individually. When they put them together, they haven't been tested properly. And by the way, when they do test it, it crashes. And now in the Postal Service has announced it, consistent with what our whistleblower said was going to happen, that on September 1st, it's available to be tested and used by the states. Now, technically, under the injunction, they're allowing states to use it voluntarily and make use of it voluntarily. But the reality is, here's a system that's not going to work. And even if it did work from an IT perspective, it doesn't work from a functional perspective. So that seems to the whistleblower and certainly to us an anatomy of a failure.
14: So on Tuesday, ProPublica reported, quote, top U.S. Postal Service officials tasked with issuing new regulations on mail voting expressed concerns in internal meetings about how the rules they were drafting could delay or block ballots from reaching large swaths of eligible voters for the upcoming midterms. But the rules moved forward anyway. This report was based on a source separate from your client. Could you elaborate on this, David?
16: Sure. I mean, that goes to exactly what I mentioned, which is that and it's really good that others are coming forward, right? That what we've seen in that ProPublica piece is that it mentioned that election officials are raising these very same concerns that our individual, an insider posed in a position to see the broad swath of what's happening here has raised, right? Which is that you've really got the 0% failure. And it's unacceptable to a process that has human error. And by the way, it's been pointed out in disclosure, there are a number of inspector general reports from the Postal Service over the years that talk about the error rates, worker error. And now there's a report that came out, a tweet or a message from the head of the Postal Service Union or 200,000 strong union said, our people haven't been trained in this. They don't know what to do. So this is a really scary thing that's going on right now.
14: So the whistleblower you've been working with is open to testifying in these open court cases. Can you talk about the significance of that?
16: Yeah. You know, the individual right now has come forward. And I think in this administration, when one comes forward, it's at grave risk. And we've seen the weaponization of inspectors general. We've seen the weaponization of processes. But this person has come forward. And I think that nothing is ruled out, right? I mean, this is there's nothing more central to our government than democracy, and there's nothing more central to democracy than free and fair elections. So I think this individual has come forward, and while you know, nobody wants to necessarily put themselves out there, I think if it came to the point where the testimony was the inflection point, was the thing that made the case turn, I can't imagine the person would necessarily say no. So I think everything's potentially on the table, but the hope is that the processes will handle it just with the information that's been provided. In fact, I've noted that already a number of states' attorneys general have amended their filings in the various court cases to include our client's disclosure as part of the evidence to hopefully permanently enjoin this policy.
0: So finally, any key point you want to make, especially around the fact that currently there is an injunction by a judge that's halted the implementation. Trump, of course, is appealing this. But what you think the Trump administration is trying to do in these last weeks? I mean, we're talking about 60 days before the midterm elections.
16: Yeah, I think what they're trying to do, I would imagine, if I were in a situation of someone who has an allergy to voting rights, who has shown that they're willing, able, and desirous of blocking folks making use of the franchise, is it's win-win no matter what I do, right? This is why we, as Senator Blumenthal and our whistleblower have said, you question whether it's a bug or a feature, right? You sow doubt about the voting processes, so that's a win. If people go into the portal and it doesn't work, that's a win. if you're able to have the processes sort of work, but not enough, but people think it's going to be okay, that's a win. But regardless, what you've got here is you've got a system that the administration is win-win because they either scare folks or it blocks folks. And I think one last point we'd like to make is no one is saying, and certainly the whistleblower is not saying, that we want folks not to exercise their rights to vote. I think they need to listen to their state secretary generals. I think there's going to be information provided by their states into what to do. I think the hope is and the goal is that this will be fixed, hopefully, by the courts permanently enjoining this or otherwise by Secretary of State stepping up and saying what to do. But we don't want anybody not to exercise their rights and not to use mail-in ballot voting if it's done properly. We just want to inform the processes and hopefully, it'll be stopped either by judges, by cooler heads that prevail.
0: David Kligerman, want to thank you for being with us. Senior Vice President, Special Counsel, Whistleblower Aid. David's an attorney currently representing the USPS whistleblower. This is Democracy Now!, democracynow.org. I'm Amy Goodman with Nermeen Sheikh.
14: In a party line vote, all three Republican commissioners in Tarrant County, Texas, have voted to slash the number of polling sites for November's midterm elections by nearly a third, leaving 1.3 million voters with just 224 polling sites. Civil rights groups, including the ACLU and NAACP, warn the changes will disproportionately affect voters of color in Texas's third largest county, with majority-minority areas of Arlington and Fort Worth targeted. During a marathon 10-hour hearing on Tuesday, commissioners heard from dozens of citizens who opposed the reduction. Here are some of their voices.
17: My name is Gabe Gonzalez. The population of the city has increased and voting has increased. You saw that in May. You do not need to make poll workers' lives harder by cutting the locations and bottlenecking our democracy.
18: Catherine Woods, how is our budget unable to accommodate our voting needs in Tarrant County? Did you not have enough money in the budget after the hand recount that you ordered in the 2024 election, the one that confirmed the original result, or was that money spent performatively? Did you not have enough money in the budget for the redistricting? This proposal is hypocritical, it is irresponsible, it is anti-democratic, it is anti-American.
19: I'm Linda Northern. The right to vote is the bedrock of our democracy. Reducing the number of polling places does not uphold this right. This will make it harder for brown, black, and low-income voters who have the same right to vote as you do. This is wrong.
14: The two Democratic commissioners on the five-person board also spoke out forcefully against slashing the number of polling sites. This is Democratic Commissioner Roderick Miles, Jr.
20: What I hold in my hand, and I want y'all to get this, is my wife's great-grandmother's poll tax receipt. Get a good look at it. Her name was Miss Maggie McCann. She was a married woman and a housewife who raised 10 children. And she understood how important her vote was and the voice and the power that came along with it. And she was willing to suffer the indignity of having to pay a poll tax for a right that belonged to her. What we are doing with reducing polling locations, and we can use semantics, and you can make us look like we don't know what we want and we're wishy-washy all you want to. But at the end of the day, we are instituting barriers to making access to voting for people. It's modern-day poll taxes, and I'm not trying to use hyperbole. This is a reality.
0: The vote comes ahead of a critical and closely watched Senate race in Texas, with the Democratic State Representative James Tallarico leading in the polls for Senate against Republican State Attorney General Ken Paxton. Ahead of the Tarrant County vote, Tallarico spoke out against cutting polling sites.
21: Well, we are here outside what used to be a polling location here in Tarrant County. The most powerful people in this county, the most powerful people in this country, don't want us to be able to vote easily. And that's why extremist officials in Tarrant County government are trying to close 92 polling locations. That's nearly a third of the polling locations in Tarrant County. And that means on election day, there will be longer commutes, longer lines, and lower voter turnout, especially in our black and brown communities. That's because the people in power don't want us to know or use our power. And nothing terrifies them more than people who show up to vote and people who show up to hold elected officials accountable.
0: So that's James Tallarico, the Democratic candidate for Senate in Texas, up against Ken Paxton. And it looks like it's a toss-up, or perhaps he's ahead in the polls, way raising more money than Paxton. Supporters of the cuts argue too few voters were using the sites to justify their expense. For more, we go to Fort Worth, Texas, where we're joined by Democrat Roderick Miles, Jr. He represents Precinct 1 of the Tarrant County Commissioner's Court. His recent piece for the Fort Worth Star-Telegram is headlined, "We Need Answers on Why a Growing Tarrant Would Cut voting locations. Commissioner Roderick Miles Jr., welcome to Democracy Now! The reason I talked about Tallarico there when we played his clip is we're wondering if this is the motivation, the fact that in this red state, he is surprising so many in surging in the polls, and the Republicans are trying to cut Democrat participation any which way. Can you give your assessment of what's happening and this incredible 10-hour meeting that led to a party-line vote, three Republicans, two Democrats, you were one of the Dems, who voted to cut the voting polls by, what, 92? They're cutting out from the little more than 300 across Tarrant County.
1: That's correct. Good morning, Amy, and thank you for the opportunity to be with you today. From my perspective, this is about access and ensuring that every resident, regardless of age, disability, working families, providing access to pollings, to polling locations. It's about making sure that everybody has a right to use their God-given right and their right to vote. And they need to be able to have easy access to polling locations. This is not about fiscal responsibility. This is about making sure that every resident in Tarrant County has a right to vote. Voting belongs to the people. Elections belong to the people. They don't belong to government officials. We are just stewards of the election process, but the process belongs to the people, and the people have the right to choose who represents them. And we don't need to make it difficult or more difficult for them to vote. We need to make it easier.
14: And could you explain who you believe will be most impacted? What communities?
1: I believe, for example, with these reductions, my precinct, Precinct 1, takes the brunt of those reductions. We have the most polling locations that are closed. And those communities are primarily represented by minorities, by African Americans and Latinos. By reducing that, we are making it more difficult and more challenging for those communities of color to be able to go to the polls and to vote. Voting locations are not just buildings. There's a story behind every voting location. There's history behind those voting locations. There's familiarity and there's relationships that have been formed at these voting locations. And it's our responsibility as an elected official to make sure that they have access to places that are familiar to them, that they have historically gone to vote. We should not be punishing communities of color by cutting away voting locations that are familiar and common to them. We should be making access easier for them and not more difficult or challenging. When you think about working families, when you think about seniors, people with disabilities and things of that nature, when you close down and restrict polling locations, you make it harder and more of a burden on those communities to be able to vote.
0: One of the polling locations that's being closed is on the campus, which is more progressive than the state, the University of Texas Arlington. I want to play this next clip, Tarrant County Democratic Commissioner Alyssa Simmons and Republican County Judge Tim O'Hare. They had this exchange.
2: Y'all redistricted saying the population is growing, correct?
22: You redistricted because I wanted a 4-1 court.
2: You redistricted because we're growing, population's growing, or was it power? Which one was it?
23: I think it was very clear from all three we did it to have a majority Republican commissioner's court.
0: Well, he was very clear about this, Republican County Judge Tim O'Hare, one of the three commissioners, Republican commissioners, and you and Alyssa Simmons were the Democrats. You voted against. The Republicans voted for. We just have 30 seconds. What can you do at this point with almost a third of the polling places closed on Election Day? How are you organizing?
1: Amy, I'll say this. Tarrant County, the eyes of the nation are on Tarrant County. We have an opportunity to shift power and to change the course of this country. Democracy and the country as a whole is at an inflection point. We are not deterred. We will vote. We won't miss this moment. We are mobilizing now to make sure that everybody has access to the polling locations that we currently have to work with. And we'll stand in lines, we'll wait, we'll do whatever we have to make sure that the people's voice is heard and they are electing the people that they want to represent them. I want to share with you the poll tax receipt of my wife's great-grandmother. We are going to fight against what is modern-day poll tax in this country.
0: And just to be clear, Roger Miles, a poll tax for young people who are watching this show who don't even know what you're talking about, a poll tax is?
1: A poll tax was something that the government put on black people to make it difficult for them to vote. They had to pay to vote. My wife's great-grandmother had to suffer the indignity and to pay to vote. And I'm not saying that this policy is a poll tax, but history teaches us that when government makes changes and it does harm to people, we need to be vigilant and we need to speak out against it. And that's what my colleague and I are doing now.
0: Roderick Miles Jr., representing Precinct 1 on the Tarrant County Commissioner's Court, his recent piece for the Fort Worth Star-Telegram we will link to. We need answers on why a growing Tarrant would cut voting locations. Coming up, we look at how artificial intelligence is transforming healthcare. Back in 20 seconds.
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0: This is Democracy Now!, democracynow.org. I'm Amy Goodman with Nermeen Sheikh.
14: We end today's show with continuing our look at how artificial intelligence is changing the world. In recent weeks, we've looked at many of the risks of the latest AI technology, from autonomous weapons to rogue AI models to the rapid expansion of data centers. Well, today we'll shift our focus to the medical profession and how AI is being used in clinical settings, from radiology to surgery.
0: We're joined right now by Shreya Johri. She's a postdoctoral fellow at the Dana-Farber Cancer Institute, just completed her PhD at Harvard Medical School last year, where she studied how artificial intelligence can be used to improve medical diagnoses and accelerate biological discovery. Thanks so much for being with us. If you can start off by helping our audiences understand the different fields of medicine, from surgery to radiology, and how AI has helped and what you see the risks are.
6: Absolutely. So medicine is really broad. There is surgery where doctors have to perform procedures on patients. There is radiology, which is a kind of diagnostic imaging modality similar to endoscopy also. And there are also professions in medicine where doctors are conversing with patients to identify the symptoms of the patient, diagnosing the patients based on problems that they're having. So there are many different kinds of medicine, sub-medicine professions. And AI has been impacting different of these in different capacities. So, for example, radiology has been one of the historically most popular subfields within medicine, which AI has impacted a lot. About 76% of the FDA-approved AI models are actually for radiology, followed by cardiology and then others. So radiology has been at the forefront of using AI for helping in different aspects of diagnosing patients. On the other hand, surgery, as you mentioned, is a little more newer in that space because it is obviously more complicated. There is a lot of things that the doctors have to make sure when they're doing procedures on patients.
0: Judgment.
6: And expertise that comes over time, things that are not just visual, but also you have to have that sense of pressure and touch of how your instrument is moving. For example, if you're conducting a brain surgery, you have to be very, very careful. A little bit

0: that, for example, it's a chest x-ray. So a doctor will label that this chest x-ray has pneumothorax or another condition. And these images are shown multiple times to these models. And the models, after seeing multiple examples, learn from these images. The other kind of... So the computer vision models are much more... older in their use, and that's why most of the FDA-approved models are also in this space. Large language models are actually pretty newer. So they came out in 2022. They were popularized by ChatGPT, which now almost everyone uses. And these are much more nascent in their adoption in clinic. So these models are trained by... like downloading all of the data from the internet, all of the books, articles, any blog posts that get written. And these models are trained to predict, to complete sentences. So these models would be shown partial sentence and you would ask the models to complete the sentence. Eventually, when you show them multiple of these and you already know what a good sentence looks like, the models start to learn how language looks like and how to generate new sentences that make sense. Large language models have been less adopted so far in AI just because it's very nascent technology. Not to say that they're not evolving rapidly. They are growing a lot in capability. But FDA right now does not have a proper protocol for how to even approve the use of these models for very important decisions like a diagnosis or a treatment decision, because these models are still not as well understood. So these models have been used in different medical practices and different hospitals for simpler tasks. So, for example, summarization of a patient's history. So if a patient has been coming to the hospital for 10 years, you have many, many clinical notes, summarization of that. They've also been used for communicating with the patient more effectively. So doctors are spending less time on maybe writing notes for notes that capture the patient's condition, but they're also able to talk more to patients and deliver better care and express more empathy for their condition, which actually has been shown to have better outcomes for patients. So that's the broader two separate use cases of these.
1: And if you could talk about the way in which, like, how does AI help, for instance, in a colonoscopy? How does it help with a mammogram? And how widely is AI being used, at least here in the U.S., for those two tests?
0: Of course. I can talk about a colonoscopy first. So in colonoscopy, typically, there's a monitor which has a live video feed of the patient's colon, and the endoscopist looks at that in real time to identify masses of cells that have overgrown. So these are called polyps, and they are typically either cancerous or precancerous, and it's very important to treat them. The way AI has been deployed right now, and it's also FDA approved, is anytime in the real-time video stream, the model detects an abnormality, the model makes a box around it. So the doctor can continuously see that box whenever there is some abnormality. So just in case, if it's a very subtle abnormality, no one misses it. So that has been used in colonoscopy, especially for colon polyps, so colon cancer detection. And colon cancer screening is done for everyone over 45 years of age. In mammograms, chest x-ray, CT scans, which is the scope of radiology, typically AI models have been used as either a second reader. So a radiologist would read the same image or the chest x-ray, and the AI would read the same. And they people have tried to see how AI can help in either triaging of cases. For example, if it's a high-risk case, a doctor reads it. If it's a low-risk case, an AI plus a doctor reads it. So there are multiple studies that have explored how it can be used.
2: Can you talk about the Swedish study that just came out on breast cancer?
0: Yes, of course. So in the Swedish study, they had a lot of patients who they divided into two groups. One group was... In one group, the mammograms were read by AI first and then by a radiologist. In the other group, the mammograms were read by two radiologists. And they tried to compare AI plus radiologists separately led to a higher detection of cancer and what happened to the false positive rates across these two groups. And they found a very nice finding that the radiologist followed by a human reviewer actually led to more cases that were being detected.
2: This is the radiologist and AI.
0: Yes. And then the false positive rates were actually similar. it's a very promising study. It actually shows

0: shows that you can have AI as a second reader and still have really good results. One of the things, although to note, is that the final decision was still made by the radiologist. The AI was not autonomously acting here, and the radiologist read it after the AI. So radiologist was like the final decision maker. So I think those are nuances to keep in mind as we think about how AI will be deployed in medicine and how we are making sure that humans are taking decisions, at the end decisions for a diagnosis or a treatment plan for a patient.
1: Yeah, and just to clarify about that study, there were over 100,000 women, so it was a large scale study. And also last week, another major development, the first brain surgery using live artificial intelligence assistance was performed successfully last week in London. So if you could talk about the significance of that, how important is that?
0: Yeah, I think it's a really big milestone, I think, especially in the field of surgery, which is a very complicated field. In that clinical trial that was being done, the researchers had developed an AI model that could basically detect a small part of the intersection between a pituitary gland and the bone. And they were trying to make sure that whenever the surgeon reaches that part, they're able to see clearly that this is where the pituitary gland is, this is where the bone is, so they don't accidentally nick any of them. It's very interesting because if you look at the way they had deployed it, if you read into the details, it is non-trivial to have a really big AI model work in real time in the way that it was assisting in surgery. So I think it was a very good example of how you can use AI that gets developed in a research lab, deploy it on hardware that is in the hospital in a responsible way and have doctors use it to perform surgeries. One interesting thing about the study was that the AI could be switched on and off at any point in time by the doctors, which is a way in which you establish trust. So, for example, a doctor, there were a couple of patients in that study. In two of the cases, the doctor did not decide to use an AI because they felt that they wanted to do it without the AI. And they were able to switch off the AI using a pedal at the bottom. So it allows doctors to be still in control, but use the AI to the maximum benefit.
2: So this is a critical point, is the doctor's intervention. And I'm wondering if you can talk about, I mean, in breast cancer, it was stunning. Something like the AI-supported screening detected 29% more cancers.
1: That was a Swedish study.
2: Yes, and a Swedish study. And yet, what about the risks of people just, you know, relying on AI to diagnose themselves and your concerns about this being used as a way to actually not help doctors, but to replace doctors?
0: I think in real life, medical cases are quite complex. So a lot of the times we see accuracy being reported, but those are accuracy on cases which are simpler sometimes. It's very important to note that doctors, when they make medical decisions, are looking at sometimes a lot of complexity of cases. For example, for mammograms, if someone has dense breast tissue, it is much more harder to detect that breast cancer. Mm-hmm. If it's not as dense
2: of
0: a tissue.
2: We have 20 seconds.
0: If it's not that much of a dense tissue, then it becomes easier. So I think it's really important to note that doctors have to be responsible, have to take the responsibility of this until we are more confident. We have like frameworks developed that can, deploy these AI models in a more responsible
2: way. Well, this is clearly the beginning of an extended discussion. Shreya Drury, we want to thank you so much for being with us. Postdoctoral fellow at the Dana-Farber Cancer Institute, who studied how artificial intelligence can be used to improve medical diagnoses and accelerate biological discovery. That does it for our show. I'll be in Madison, Wisconsin on Saturday night at the Barrymore Theater. Two events on Sunday in Chicago. Check out democracynow.org. I'm Amy Goodman with Nermeen Sheikh.
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4: 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You can find more information, schedules, and tickets at pinecreeklodgemontana.com. 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
6: This is Human Capital, news and features of Montana government. I'm J.P. Pomnikowski. 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A research team of scientists at the UK's University of Nottingham have created a bio-inspired gel that can regenerate eroded tooth enamel and prevent future tooth decay. It's applied to teeth in the same way that dentists apply fluoride gel, but works by mimicking the proteins that guide enamel growth in developing teeth. Researcher Alvaro Mata said, "The technology has been designed with the clinician and patient in mind. It's safe, can be easily and rapidly applied, and it is scalable. The technology is versatile and can be translated into multiple types of products to help patients of all ages suffering from a variety of dental problems associated with loss of enamel and exposed dentine." Mata and his team hope to have a first product out next year. West Nile virus has been detected in Montana, prompting state and local health officials to urge residents to take extra precautions against mosquito bites. 2 mosquito pools in Roosevelt County tested positive for West Nile virus, an indication that virus activity is increasing in the state and raising the risk of human illness. The Montana Department of Public Health and Human Services said West Nile virus activity will likely spread across Montana, although so far, no West Nile virus infections have been reported in humans or horses. West Nile virus can cause illness in people after a bite from an infected Culex mosquito. Health officials said the increased risk of transmission to humans is expected to continue through October, or as long as mosquitoes remain active in the state. DPHHS vector-borne disease epidemiologist Devin Cozart said, "West Nile virus symptoms span a wide spectrum, with many people experiencing prolonged flu-like fatigue and body aches, while others remain entirely asymptomatic. The risk of severe illness is a serious concern. Every year, some Montanans experience neurological complications that can cause permanent disability or death. We urge everyone to take steps to mitigate these risks by making mosquito bite prevention a daily habit. Currently, there is no vaccine for West Nile virus in humans, aside from supportive care." The Montana Department of Transportation is planning three different highway improvement projects for U.S. 12 and 287 near Townsend. There have been more than 180 crashes on the two-lane highway in the project area since 2009, a concerning number, especially for people who live on that section of the highway. The U.S. 12 and 287 corridor between Helena and Three Forks is a busy and dangerous road, with narrow lanes, small or no road shoulders, and high speeds, making turning off or onto the road sketchy. White crosses indicating deaths along the highway are numerous on the corridor. Montana Department of Transportation project engineer Brandon Jones said, "Our intention is to increase the capacity along the corridor as well as mitigate the recorded crashes along those segments of the corridor." Going north to south, the three projects each address narrow sections of road and dangerous intersections. The Winston Northwest project widens 5 miles of highway between Spokane Creek and Winston, where the road right now is a two-lane with small road shoulders, obstructed sight lines, and high speeds. The Beaver Creek project adds turn lanes at the Beaver Creek Road intersection and widens travel lanes and shoulders. The Silos South project widens another 5 miles between Silos Road and Cottonwood Campground. This project is funded by the state, costing around $50 million. Construction will start in 2030 at the earliest, following final designs and evaluations. Sections of the highway from Three Forks to Helena have been improved in recent years to 4 lanes with wider shoulders recently, mitigating some of the problems with passing, obstructed sight lines, and congested traffic areas, and easing the approaches to the bridge across the Missouri River at Tostin.
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1: I'm Dr. Anthony Lizowitz, and this is Climate Connections. As the climate warms, faith leaders are helping protect their communities against the perils of rising temperatures.
2: In most faiths, there is a call to care for people who are in need. Through this work, we're helping people reframe what that need looks like in their communities. And right now, it looks like responding to extreme heat.
1: Michelle Lewis of Duke University is helping faith leaders in rural parts of the Carolinas learn how to support their communities during heat waves.
2: Faith communities historically have been willing to step up when no one else would, and they're still very trusted in rural communities.
1: So through sermons, liturgies, book studies, and other programs, faith leaders can share information about the dangers of heat and how to stay safe. To give them the tools they need to provide that education, Lewis and her colleagues at Duke have launched the Cooling Communities Network. It offers trainings, resources, and peer support, and it helps faith leaders identify opportunities to take action beyond education, for example, by opening as a cooling center. Some participants will also be selected to receive solar panels and battery storage, so if the grid goes down, they can still power up to run air conditioning and help those in need find relief. Climate Connections is produced by the Yale Center for Environmental Communication. 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
1: Yeah.
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6: I'm Rick Smith, and this is Labor History in Two.
7: On this day in labor history, the year was 1932. That was the day the Progressive Miners of America wrapped up their founding convention in Gillespie, Illinois. Fed up with concessions and what they viewed as heavy-handed anti-democratic rule by United Mine Worker President John L. Lewis, Illinois miners met to break decisively. Area miners were active in radical politics, and many supported currents within the socialist and communist movements. That July, Lewis opened the contract and agreed to a 20% pay cut. Tens of thousands of miners were furious and threw up picket lines at mines throughout central and southern Illinois. In Franklin County, striking miners were assaulted, shot, and beaten by special deputies and strike-breaking thugs. Many miners thought Lewis had had a hand in the violence against them. Two miners were killed and hundreds more injured. By September 1st, 273 delegates representing 40,000 miners resolved to break from the UMWA, form a new union, and plan immediate negotiations with coal operators. They drafted a constitution emphasizing rank-and-file industrial democracy. A women's auxiliary was established with Agnes Bernas Wick as its head. It imbued union solidarity and leadership qualities among non-mining women. An enraged Lewis charged dual unionism, but the new PMA alleged they represented 90% of Illinois miners. The split gave rise to the Illinois Mine Wars. Years of shootings, bombings, and assaults became almost commonplace as both unions struggled for power. The PMA soon faced internal fighting as conservatives attempted to wrest leadership from many of the founders. Though the union never dominated the industry, it continued to represent thousands of Illinois miners throughout the 20th century.

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1: It's time for Field Notes, brought to you by the Montana Natural History Center. I was enchanted with the yellow glacier lily the first time I saw it, a flash of bright yellow among the brown and gray mix of meadow grasses and shrubs just starting to bud. The flower, nodding its head to the ground, six petals upturned towards the sky, was graceful and lovely. It was early April, and I was following a trail along a high ridge in the Rattlesnake Wilderness when it captured my attention. I stepped off the trail and bent low to examine the solitary flower. The lily was delicate and slight, like bending arches, a contrast to the tall pines and dry grass that grew nearby. Its stamens pointed towards the ground, and the bright green leaves formed spears jutting out from its base. I wondered about the lily, wondered about its uses and purpose on this high spot in the Montana mountains. What I later found is that glacier lilies are ephemeral, living only 10 weeks between first emergence and leaf fall. A perennial herb, the flower is also known as the dogtooth violet, fawn lily, or avalanche lily, and is native to western North America from southern British Columbia to northern California and east to Alberta, Colorado, and Wyoming. It overwinters as a corm, lying dormant under the frozen ground, and emerges soon after the snow melts on sagebrush slopes. In Montana, glacier lilies also regenerate by dropping their seeds gradually and slowly as the wind or animals disturb the flowers. In turn, the seeds require 100 days of cold before they can germinate. Some individuals of the flower take 8 years to reach full reproductive maturity. Animals use the corms and seeds as a vital food source, as do human populations who have historically depended on the lily for both food and medicine. Native Canadians cherished the bulbs as a key component of their diet. The Blackfoot ate the corms fresh or with soup, and the dried bulbs of the glacier lily were a popular trade item between tribes. They can be eaten raw, like onions, but become sweeter and more pleasing to the tongue when roasted, boiled, or glazed. The leaves are edible as well, and the green seed pods taste like green beans when cooked. Before going out to find the lily, the eager forager should know that yellow glacier lilies are very sensitive to disturbance, and harvesting the corm will effectively kill the plant. Though native tribes practiced active management of the plant, the flower populations have been greatly reduced in areas, and it is better to leave collection to animals of the forest than to gather them for novel use in soups or barbecues. In fact, the bulb of the glacier lily is essential to the grizzly bear's diet in the spring. The bears will dig them up when other food is scarce, and the nutritional content of the bulb is at its highest. I think that overall, to me, glacier lilies set standards in beauty and cultural importance. Indeed, this charming flower is multifarious. They are the lights of spring, indicators of winter's end, symbols of nutrition, yellow images of patience and longevity, and for me, a new and solid representation of pure human enchantment. Today's Field Note was written by Melissa Mathewson. I'm Allison DeYoung for Field Notes, brought to you by the Montana Natural History Center, providing natural history education for schools and the public throughout Montana. You can find out about upcoming events and programs at the center by calling 406-327-0405 or visit us online at montananaturalist.org.

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1: This is Human Capital, news and features of Montana government. I'm J.P. Pomnikowski. 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A research team of scientists at the UK's University of Nottingham have created a bio-inspired gel that can regenerate eroded tooth enamel and prevent future tooth decay. It's applied to teeth in the same way that dentists apply fluoride gel, but works by mimicking the proteins that guide enamel growth in developing teeth. Researcher Alvaro Mata said, "The technology has been designed with the clinician and patient in mind. It's safe, can be easily and rapidly applied, and it is scalable. The technology is versatile and can be translated into multiple types of products to help patients of all ages suffering from a variety of dental problems associated with loss of enamel and exposed dentine." Mata and his team hope to have a first product out next year. West Nile virus has been detected in Montana, prompting state and local health officials to urge residents to take extra precautions against mosquito bites. Two mosquito pools in Roosevelt County tested positive for West Nile virus, an indication that virus activity is increasing in the state and raising the risk of human illness. The Montana Department of Public Health and Human Services said West Nile virus activity will likely spread across Montana, although so far, no West Nile virus infections have been reported in humans or horses. West Nile virus can cause illness in people after a bite from an infected Culex mosquito. Health officials said the increased risk of transmission to humans is expected to continue through October, or as long as mosquitoes remain active in the state. DPHHS vector-borne disease epidemiologist Devin Cozart said, "West Nile virus symptoms span a wide spectrum, with many people experiencing prolonged flu-like fatigue and body aches, while others remain entirely asymptomatic. The risk of severe illness is a serious concern. Every year, some Montanans experience neurological complications that can cause permanent disability or death. We urge everyone to take steps to mitigate these risks by making mosquito bite prevention a daily habit. Currently, there is no vaccine for West Nile virus in humans, aside from supportive care." The Montana Department of Transportation is planning three different highway improvement projects for U.S. 12 and 287 near Townsend. There have been more than 180 crashes on the two-lane highway in the project area since 2009, a concerning number, especially for people who live on that section of the highway. The U.S. 12 and 287 corridor between Helena and Three Forks is a busy and dangerous road, with narrow lanes, small or no road shoulders, and high speeds, making turning off or onto the road sketchy. White crosses indicating deaths along the highway are numerous on the corridor. Montana Department of Transportation project engineer Brandon Jones said, "Our intention is to increase the capacity along the corridor as well as mitigate the recorded crashes along those segments of the corridor." Going north to south, the three projects each address narrow sections of road and dangerous intersections. The Winston Northwest project widens 5 miles of highway between Spokane Creek and Winston, where the road right now is a two-lane with small road shoulders, obstructed sight lines, and high speeds. The Beaver Creek project adds turn lanes at the Beaver Creek Road intersection and widens travel lanes and shoulders. The Silos South project widens another 5 miles between Silos Road and Cottonwood Campground. This project is funded by the state, costing around $50 million. Construction will start in 2030 at the earliest, following final designs and evaluations. Sections of the highway from Three Forks to Helena have been improved in recent years to 4 lanes with wider shoulders recently, mitigating some of the problems with passing, obstructed sight lines, and congested traffic areas, and easing the approaches to the bridge across the Missouri River at Tostin. This is J.P. 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

tell me what's wrong with you. Well, you know I love you, darling, and I don't know what to do. And you're just my type, baby, and you've got great long curly hair. Yes, darling, you've got great long curly hair.

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1: I'm Dr. Anthony Lizowitz, and this is Climate Connections. As the climate warms, faith leaders are helping protect their communities against the perils of rising temperatures.
2: In most faiths, there is a call to care for people who are in need. 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And right now, it looks like responding to extreme heat.
1: Michelle Lewis of Duke University is helping faith leaders in rural parts of the Carolinas learn how to support their communities during heat waves.
2: Faith communities historically have been willing to step up when no one else would. And they're still very trusted in rural communities.
1: So through sermons, liturgies, book studies, and other programs, faith leaders can share information about the dangers of heat and how to stay safe. To give them the tools they need to provide that education, Lewis and her colleagues at Duke have launched the Cooling Communities Network. It offers trainings, resources, and peer support, and it helps faith leaders identify opportunities to take action beyond education, for example, by opening as a cooling center. 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Climate Connections is produced by the Yale Center for Environmental Communication. 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

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He said, I'm leaving you, baby. And this is just what I said. I said, I can't make you stay if you wanna go. But it's high time, baby, that you should know.

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0: Hi, this is Bob Wall. I've been involved with Gallatin Valley Community Radio for several years now. Not from the start, but not too long after that. 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
2: I'm Rick Smith, and this is Labor History in Two.
3: On this day in labor history, the year was 1932. That was the day the Progressive Miners of America wrapped up their founding convention in Gillespie, Illinois. Fed up with concessions and what they viewed as heavy-handed anti-democratic rule by United Mine Worker President John L. Lewis, Illinois miners met to break decisively. Area miners were active in radical politics, and many supported currents within the socialist and communist movements. That July, Lewis opened the contract and agreed to a 20% pay cut. Tens of thousands of miners were furious and threw up picket lines at mines throughout central and southern Illinois. In Franklin County, striking miners were assaulted, shot, and beaten by special deputies and strike-breaking thugs. Many miners thought Lewis had had a hand in the violence against them. Two miners were killed and hundreds more injured. By September 1st, 273 delegates representing 40,000 miners resolved to break from the UMWA, form a new union, and plan immediate negotiations with coal operators. They drafted a constitution emphasizing rank-and-file industrial democracy. A women's auxiliary was established with Agnes Bernas Wick as its head. It imbued union solidarity and leadership qualities among non-mining women. An enraged Lewis charged dual unionism, but the new PMA alleged they represented 90% of Illinois miners. The split gave rise to the Illinois Mine Wars. Years of shootings, bombings, and assaults became almost commonplace as both unions struggled for power. The PMA soon faced internal fighting as conservatives attempted to wrest leadership from many of the founders. Though the union never dominated the industry, it continued to represent thousands of Illinois miners throughout the 20th century.

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1: It's time for Field Notes, brought to you by the Montana Natural History Center. On a recent trip to Chico Hot Springs, my husband and I put on our bathing suits in the chilly, concrete dressing rooms and walked barefoot and exposed across the icy walkways that many had walked before. The temperature was a frigid 5 below. We gripped the ice-covered railings of the large pool and submerged ourselves in the warm, welcome embrace of the 110-degree, mineral-rich water. The cold air over the hot pools was thick with fog. Before the warm water lulled us into a floating slumber, we jumped out into the ice-cold air, our bodies steaming, to freeze a little before returning to the comfort of the pool. I had never put much thought into everything that had to happen for us and our fellow soakers to enjoy this unique activity. How is the water heated? Where does it come from? Why do hot springs have such high mineral content? How long have people been soaking their bones in the healing waters? As I researched, I was surprised to learn that our state has 61 known hot springs, some private, some commercial, and some undeveloped, and they are mostly in western Montana. People and animals have known about and taken advantage of the benefits of hot springs since the Paleolithic period. Indigenous peoples have used the hot springs in Montana for centuries to bathe and soak, cook, and do laundry. Some tribes considered the warm waters sacred. After the indigenous peoples were pushed from their land, cowboys and settlers took over those spaces, and many of the hot spring sites were eventually converted into natatoriums and medical centers. Take a minute to look up the old Broadwater Natatorium in Helena. It was a spectacular building. Hot springs are also known as geothermal springs, and they are heated, well, geothermally. In Montana, this typically happens one of two ways. In western Montana, water from the surface of the earth or from aquifers seeps down into geologic faults, where it is heated in the depths of the crust. The less dense heated water then rises back to the surface through another fault and forms the hot spring. Since hot water dissolves minerals in higher quantities than average or cold temperature water, hot springs tend to have high mineral content. Hot springs are created a little bit differently in eastern Montana due to its unique geology. It is part of the Madison Group, a formation of carbonate rocks, mostly limestone, that extends across several states and at depths of up to a few thousand feet below the Earth's surface. Limestone is very porous, allowing rainwater to trickle down and reach the heated layers of the crust. Interesting side note, because the rock is soluble, it often turns into karst, a type of landscape where the water has eroded away the underlying rock and where caves often form. The Lewis and Clark Caverns are a well-known example of a cave formed in the Madison Group. On our drive back from Chico between Prey and Livingston, we noticed there seemed to be a lot of steam rising above the Yellowstone River. After a few days of hot spring soaking, naturally, everything looked like a potential relaxing winter dip. A quick search of the United States Geological Survey website told us that the water temperature was about 32.5 degrees that day, so jumping in would not have been wise. Turns out that what was happening was exactly what caused the fog over the pool at Chico. Relatively warm water condensing in the colder air. I just didn't realize that it could happen over water that was a frigid 32.5 degrees. I think I'll stick to Montana's many hot springs for my soaking experiences. Today's field note was written in the Master Naturalist course at the Montana Natural History Center. I am Brianna Wentworth for Field Notes, brought to you by the Montana Natural History Center, providing natural history education for schools and the public throughout Montana. For information on upcoming events and programs at the center, call 406-327-0405 or visit our website at montananaturalist.org.

help me keep you from the cold. She said thanks, but no thanks. So much more for me to see. She said she could not be happy

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1: 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You can find more information, schedules, and tickets at pinecreeklodgemontana.com. They hope to see you soon for some music between the pines.

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1: On the line with us, our old friend Robert Greenwald, the founder and president of Brave New Films, director of Outfox, Beyond Bars, E. Jean Carroll v. 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Robert Greenwald on Blue Sky. Robert, welcome back. It's always great having you with us. It's so nice to see you again.
2: Thank you. Thank you for having me on, and good to see you and cheering for everything you're doing, Tom. Well,
1: thank you. This new piece that you've got, and I'm sorry I can't play any clips today. We've got one of our computers in the video end is down, but Josiah tells me he can slice it into the piece, you know, into this interview when we put it up on YouTube, and we'll forward that to you. But Murdering 60 Minutes, tell me about that.
2: Well, like many people, myself, my colleagues at Brave New Films have been focused and concerned in multiple ways of what's going on with our media. Now, the good news, Tom, and you, of course, know this, and you're an example, is the new media, the non-legacy media, shows like yours and The Young Turks and Joy Reid are exploding in terms of impact and reaching people, making a real difference. That's been the positive side. The negative side is legacy media is being bought and purchased and controlled, in some cases, by people with strong ideological bents, the Ellisons and Barry Weiss, who have purchased Paramount and are now trying to purchase Warner Brothers. The Ellisons are on record as saying over and over again, the thing they care about most is Israel. And they've given tens and tens of millions of dollars to the IDF, Israel's military arm. That money is being used along with our tax dollars to murder, kill, maim, and injure children, doctors, journalists, civilians, over and over again. And they are now using their purchase of Paramount and CBS to influence politics. What we do in the short documentary, and as always, it's free, it's on the website, it's on all social media pages. What we do in the film is a slightly satiric approach, which is, if CBS did a investigation on 60 Minutes of the efforts to murder 60 Minutes, that's a quote from Scott Paley. If they did an excerpt, a segment, what would it look like? So we put together a short segment with all the people who have stories to tell, who can attest to the fact, and can show people, here is what is going on now.
1: And what, in your opinion, is going on now?
2: Well, there's two parts to this, I would say, Tom. One part is the ideological part. You have a billionaire, as John Oliver has said in the film and has said on his show, you have a billionaire, he's purchased networks, and he's using them whenever possible with his hired hands, in this case, Barry Weiss, to go out and tell the story they want told, which is Israel can do no wrong, Palestinians are murderers, El Said is a bad guy. And it's only getting worse, which is partisan politics interjected into the so-called news.
1: Yeah.
2: That is happening as we speak. On the other side of it, the effort to buy Warner Brothers, which would give them extraordinary control over so many cable channels and shows and CNN, and I mean, the list goes on and on. That is a heavy-duty battle right now that can be stopped and must be stopped.
1: Hi. What's the status of that? I confess, for the last two or three days, I haven't been paying very close attention, but I understand that there's, on the one hand, well, fill us in here if you have that information, Robert.
2: Yes. So there's been a very strong outcry among many people, creative people, organizations. And Jane Fonda's been extraordinary taking on this issue. And where it is the attorney generals in 12 states got together, filed the lawsuit, and the court has ruled that the merger cannot go ahead at this point. And so there's a March date when the lawsuit will be heard in court if a deal is not made prior to that point. This is a big, big victory that the attorney generals get great credit for, that the thousands of people who wrote letters and emails to try to stop it get credit for. There's been talk of maybe a deal would be made. Sadly, my own union, the Directors Guild, has been very weak on this issue and said, well, we should make a deal because people will lose jobs. Well, it's complete nonsense compared to how many people will lose jobs and have lost jobs with every single one of the media mergers in the past. And it'll only be worse now. The Ellisons have borrowed billions of dollars to put the sale through. One of the ways that all these mergers try to get the dollars back, they cut jobs. So that whatever promises are made, which have no enforcement provisions, as we've seen, many media mergers, we have it in the film, thousands and thousands of jobs, to say nothing of cost increase, and as Elizabeth Warren says in the film, limited choice for the consumer. On all those reasons, the merger is bad. The attorney generals have stopped it so far. And everybody who sees the film or cares about the issue, you can write, you can call, and you can increase the pressure on elected officials to not cave in and not make a deal that allows this merger of any kind or shape to happen.
1: Robert, you've been a longtime proponent of democracy and observer of our political world, even as you were a very successful, you know, very, very successful in Hollywood. And now, you know, over the last, decade or two that you and I have, you know, been talking on this program, moving into these political documentaries. And I'm hoping you can share with our viewers and listeners some perspective on what happens when oligarchs take over the media. I mean, we saw, you know, within 2 years from the time Putin took power in Russia, between the use of the Russian version of the FCC and the use of libel lawsuits, you know, he basically brought the Russian independent media to its knees, and it was all bought up by oligarchs close to him. Viktor Orban did the same thing in Hungary. It's happened in Indonesia, it's happened in Malaysia, it's happened in Singapore. Countries all around the world, this has happened. And now we've got Trump and the Ellisons trying to do this here in America. What does this mean? What is the history of this? How should we be viewing this?
2: Well, the history is, as you said so well, Tom, clearly scary, troubling. On the other hand, we do have, as I was saying before, all of the huge outgrowth of independent media that is vigorous, robust, and impactful. The danger is that the distribution mechanism for much of the independent media is through social media, including Brave New Films, including your work, Tom. And social media is also being purchased by the oligarchs, and people and organizations like us are being suppressed, are being blocked. On our Gaza film for, six, 7 months, we couldn't get it seen on some of the social platforms because we were blocked, and the machines looked and saw the word Gaza, or saw some of what we were saying, and they decided to block us. And you're not, it's very hard to turn that around. So mixed with the good news about lots of independent options, there is the increasing danger and reality of the oligarchs who control some of the legacy media are beginning in the middle, have significant control over the legacy, over the streamers. Mm-hmm. And that's where more and more influences, where more and more people get their information from. So I don't want to sort of be the boy who cried wolf, because there are things we can do, things we should do. And to mangle that quote slightly, those who don't learn from history are forced to repeat it. We've got to learn from history. Yeah. It's right in front of us. We've seen what the mergers, certainly in media, do. And as Matt Stoller and others have written very well, many of the monopolizations affect every part of our daily life. Yeah. And that's something we can and should fight.
1: Yeah. Amen. So we're talking with Robert Greenwald, the founder and president of Brave New Films. And Robert, where can people find Murder in 60 Minutes?
2: Primarily, you can find the full film, which is about 25 minutes. It's on YouTube. And then Eleanor has done a great job of placing it on all the social platforms. We have clips from the film. If 23 minutes is too long, there's 2 minutes, there's 3 minutes, there's little sections. We have one little section, Tom, which we just put out separately today, where there's real questions about Barry Weiss killing a 60 Minute segment because her wife was friendly with the perpetrator of many of the sexual crimes.
1: Whoa. Amazing. The great Robert Greenwald. Like you said, you can find it on YouTube, also bravenewfilms.org. Robert, thank you so much for dropping by.
2: My pleasure. Thank you, Tom.
1: Always a great seeing you, Robert. I have such respect for you. Just a couple of quick stories here I want to share with you. This is amazing. You know, when Congress created the Kennedy Center in 1973, I believe it was, by an act of Congress as a living and permanent memorial to President John Kennedy, who had been struck down in the prime of life by an assassin's bullet, they planted 40 weeping willow trees along the side that faces the river and along one side of the building to signify Americans being in tears over Kennedy's assassination. These weeping willows are iconic. I mean, they were kind of the key to the whole building. You know, this is the memorial to John Kennedy, who we mourn. And we're going to mourn him with weeping willows. Well, yesterday, a bunch of guys with chainsaws showed up, and they sawed down all 40 of those weeping willow trees. This is just Trump being a 10-year-old. I can't have my name on it, so I'm going to ruin it. They came up with some BS excuse about, you know, well, this is, you know, the trees were not doing well, so, yeah, come on, give me a break. If the trees weren't doing well, you could take, you know, one or two of them and replace them with younger trees and then just do that every year. But no, they had to just strip them down to the ground. Nothing but stumps. You can see the picture of it. And this is just emblematic of the man that we have in the White House. And what is so astonishing to me is that there are all these Republicans who are just keeping their mouths shut. They're not saying a word, or they're actively supporting this kind of miscreant behavior. It's what a 10-year-old would do. You know, yeah, you can't. You know, I can't have my name on the building. I'm going to just ruin it. I'm going to defend. This is like going out and, you know, spray painting, you know, something or vandal. Well, it is vandalization. This is Donald Trump ordering the vandalization of the Kennedy Center. And it tells you everything you need to know about who this man is. and the people around him who said, okay, you know, he said, go cut down the trees in the Kennedy Center. They're weeping willows. Screw them. We don't want them. And they're like, yes, sir. Yes, sir. Oh, yes. Yes. We'll do it, sir. This is why he's had to fire so many people and replace them with toadies and lick spills. Amazing. We'll be right back with your calls. What's on your mind? Gar in Atlanta, Georgia. Hey, Gar, what's on your mind today?
3: What's on my mind is what your guest was talking about, Robert Greenwald.
1: Mm-hmm.
3: You stop short of saying it's about knocking out the competition. That's what illegal immigration is about, knocking out the competition. That's what skin color is about, knocking out the competition so only a few people can really compete. And I heard it once said that 60 Minutes ruined the news. They said because they found out you can make money with the news. And next thing you know, Ted Turner started CNN, and, well, the news is a moneymaker now.
1: Mm-hmm.
3: And it's about knocking—I mean, the government— finance what Amazon is doing, finance what Meta is doing, you know, Facebook.
1: Because we certainly finance Tesla.
3: Because the government put the satellites up there. We put the taxpayers put satellites up there. The taxpayers
1: and we invented
3: the
1: internet,
3: all the technology. And the so-called billionaires say, well, we get some lobbyists and we can take advantage of the taxpayers.
1: Yeah.
3: It's all about knocking out the competition. Rob Greenwald, he was right on it, but he just didn't say knock out the competition.
1: Well, that's a great way to frame it.
3: That's what skin color was all about.
1: That's a great way to frame it. Thank you very much for sharing that. That was a good one. That's brilliant. Thank you. Kathy in Mobile, Alabama. Hey, Kathy, what's on your mind today?
4: Hey, Tom. First of all, I want to thank you so much when you, and you're the only one I heard, announced that the new mRNA COVID shot was coming, had been approved. So I immediately got on the phone with my drugstore here in Mobile, Walgreens, and they had gotten notification also that it was available. So I am scheduled Saturday to go to get my mRNA COVID and flu shots.
1: That's
4: just
1: great.
4: Wanted to let you know that even in Red Alabama, it is available.
1: That's great. Good to hear that, Kathy.
4: Thank you. And speaking of Red, I got one little aside. I coined a phrase back in 1977 when Reagan was in office, the Red Tie Brigade.
1: Mm-hmm.
4: I have not heard that once since then from anyone else, but that may be a term you might want to pick up, because if you think about it, the uniform of MAGA, people who get on TV a lot, are blue suits, white shirts, and red ties. And especially during that hearing where they a bunch of them showed up and got on camera, and they were all looked like little puppets. It was ridiculous. But they're the Red Tie Brigade.
1: Okay. Red Tie Brigade. Okay. I like it. Thank you. Thank you very much, Kathy. Good talking to you. Ed in Palmdale, California. Hey, Ed, what's up?
5: I'm a first-time caller.
1: Thank you.
5: I like your show. And I guess one of the things, with all these events that are happening with the craziness and what have you, is anybody looking into, like, when I look at the Article 2 and the Constitution, you know, the requirements for president is like, what? You have to be, like, born in the U.S., 35 years old, and been a resident in the U.S. for 14 years. Why isn't it the more of a job description? Like, you can't be a felon, you can't maybe have no more than $5 million in assets, some type of previous government experience or what have you. I don't see either Congress or anybody, you know, moving to that, so we can kind of prevent this. If you look at, like I say, look at it from the 10,000-foot level, let's like, put some guardrails in place.
1: Part of the problem, Ed, is that if you put any restrictions into place, they get inappropriately exploited. For example, many of your southern states put into place laws that said that you couldn't vote if you were a felon. So what did they do? They then passed laws that made fairly minor things felonies and started arresting black people to prevent them from voting. So, you know, the same thing, and prevent somebody from becoming president that way. So the idea of the founders was that there would be this committee of wise elders that they called the Electoral College, who would be above politics. The Constitution says you can't hold political office to be a member of the Electoral College. And they would advise the country as to who would be the best president among the various candidates. And that's why we have the Electoral College. But, you know, it didn't work out that way. It's kind of turned into a scam. And it's long past its time to go away. But that was their thinking back in the day. Ed, great question. Thank you so much for the call. It's nice to hear from you. Hope you call again.

0: Jim in Plainfield, Illinois. Hey, Jim, what's on your mind today?
1: Hi, Tom. Sometimes I listen to you, I said, you have the same thoughts I'm thinking. So mine has to do with the debt. Mm-hmm. As far as Japan has 6 months of reserve for oil. So what they do is they have to buy our debt, our T-bills, in order to buy oil from the Gulf Coast, the Middle East. They can't get oil now because of the Gulf, I mean the mm-hmm. Strait. So right. What they're doing is they're taking their T-bills that they're going to buy oil. They're dumping it back in our market. They're selling it back to us, which is causing the interest rate to go up. Now, we got Bessent, 44% of his people already resigned or got fired. That's the guy that's in charge of this. And what he's doing is, September 9th, he's just going to print more money to buy up this debt to try to keep the interest rates low. But what's happening is he's only got $1 trillion for this, and Japan's got like 1-point-something trillion that they're dumping into our market. We're going to get runaway inflation like 13, 14%. You can't control that. I don't care what he says. When they start dumping all these T-bills into our market, who's going to buy it? I'm not going to buy it. You're going to buy it?
0: So you're saying that Japan is dumping T-bills to what, buy yuan, to buy oil from China?
1: No, they're dumping the T-bills because they're going to runaway inflation on their end.
0: First
1: domino to fall.
0: Whose currency are they buying if they need to buy oil in something other than dollars?
1: They're not buying any currency. They're just dumping it to keep their inflation down. So we have to buy it or pay them.
0: Yeah.
1: Well,
0: I know Scott Benson tried to intervene in the Japanese yen 2 weeks ago, and that didn't work very well.
1: So he's putting a Band-Aid on a bullet hole.
0: Yeah.
1: This thing, September 9th, and right now, if you start looking at the market, everybody's dumping T-bills.
0: Yeah.
1: So this is just a start, and this inflation is going to go way up.
0: I think you're probably right. Yeah, it's a headline over on Drudge right now about the bond crisis. T-bills are bonds. Essentially. This could be a real disaster. I don't disagree. I'm not sure about the whole mechanism of Japan's involvement in it. It makes a certain amount of sense, but I'm not sure it's large enough to be the factor that tips it over the edge. I think what's tipping it over the edge is this war in Iran.
1: Exactly. And what do you think is going to happen if it hits 6%? We pay $2 trillion in interest.
0: Yeah,
1: and we're already up to 5.6.
0: Yeah, no, it's crazy, and all of that debt. If you add up the impact of the Reagan tax cuts in the 80s, the Bush tax cuts in the early 2000s, and the Trump tax cuts from his last term and this term, they add up together to around $34 trillion. And then you add the $7 trillion or $8 trillion on top of that Bush and Cheney gave us when they lied us into the wars in Afghanistan and Iraq and refused to put that money on the books. Obama had to put it on the books so it looked like Obama contributed to the debt. That is our national debt of $40 trillion right there. It's the Republican tax cuts and the two illegal Republican wars. And we're paying over $1 trillion a year in interest on that, which instead we could be using to have a national health care system and free college for everybody. Jim, thanks for the call. Alan in Seattle. Hey, Alan, what's on your mind today?
2: Hey, good morning, Tom. Have you broken out your winter parka yet?
0: I wore a jacket to work today, so it's starting. It was 57, I think, when I walked into work.
2: Yeah, that's, well, you know, it's a nice cool night,
0: yeah.
2: Easy to sleep.
0: Oh, it's the fall. Yeah, I love it. It's one of my favorite seasons.
2: Yeah. The one thing that Trump has his name all over with that he doesn't want it on is the Trumpstein files.
0: Yeah, exactly.
2: Yeah, so I don't know if you covered this, but Thomas Massie,
0: yep,
2: you know, yesterday
0: calling
2: late.
0: Him out. Hmm? And naming names.
2: Yeah.
0: He read the names of all the guys most of the guys who are prominently featured in the Epstein files.
2: Exactly. And it's like, wow, he's a hero for the modern day, I'll tell you.
0: Yep. Black and Wexner and all these guys.
2: Oh, God, yeah. Yeah, the other part of that is he's introduced the Epstein Files Transparency Act, too, that gives state AGs access to the Epstein files, so they can prosecute the perpetrators under state law.
0: Oh, interesting. I was unaware of that. Is Ro Khanna co-sponsoring that with him?
2: Well, it's a discharge petition, and it doesn't say anything here in my Crooks and Liars feed, but I'm pretty sure that...
0: do you know how many signatures they have? I mean, a discharge petition requires a majority plus one.
2: Yeah, yeah. Well, it just got introduced, I think, yesterday, so... Yeah, and it's a discharge petition. I'm pretty sure Ro Khanna's name's probably right under Thomas Massey's.
0: Yeah, yeah. Well, thanks for the tip on that, Alan. Somehow I missed that in the news today.
2: Yeah,
0: good stuff.
2: Well, I got one last thought. Mm-hmm. It's a quip. It's not original. If Republicans didn't have double standards, they wouldn't have any standards at all.
0: Well said. Well said, Alan. Thank you. Thanks for the call.

0: 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You can go over to Substack and just plug in Dean's Report. It pops right up. And it is written by one of my favorite talk radio hosts, one of the best talk radio hosts in the business, the great Dean Obidala. He is on 6 to 9 p.m. right before my program on Sirius XM Radio 1, Channel 127. 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DeanObidala.substack.com, the Dean's Report. Dean, welcome back to the program.
1: Thank you. Thank you for that very nice, kind introduction. I should stop now. I'm only going to hurt that. intro.
0: It's free. Was great. It's wonderful.
1: I peaked. I'm going to move on, folks. Thanks, everyone. Take care, Tom.
0: Chicken in every pot.
1: That's right.
0: All right. So I just got this email from Donald Trump.
1: Congratulations.
0: Yeah, it's and it's in big letters. I mean, you know, it's designed to be very readable. Liberals have solidified a massive turnout machine made up of illegal aliens.
1: Wow.
0: Yeah. So Richard Blumenthal has something to say about all this. What the hell's going on with this election, Dean?
1: Look, Donald Trump is a multi-pronged approach to steal and rig this election. Some of it's right in front of us and using the law, the gerrymandering plot, the Save America plot, which stalled in Congress, and then his executive order he signed in March to do something no president ever could try to, because it's not allowed by the Constitution, take control of all mail-in ballots. So you can't get a ballot. Literally, the executive order says you can't get a mail-in ballot unless you're on Donald Trump's approved list. So good luck getting on that list. Well, the courts have now, again, a few days ago, once again held that up. But what we just learned a short time ago, Richard Blumenthal wrote a letter to the Postmaster General slamming him and attaching a whistleblower's complaint. A whistleblower worked at the post office said that despite the court orders that have been going on for months that were injunctions against the Trump executive order and saying they should not be trying to implement this don't let mail-in ballots go out, they've been doing it in violation of the order. Secondly, the entire system is not ready to go no matter what, even if the court were to say yes, and that the fear of this person is that millions of Americans, that's their exact term, millions, will not get a ballot either timely or if ever. And to me, that is the third prong of Trump's approach, is have his postmaster general not deliver ballots to people. And how can they do that or not deliver them back, even they deliver a ballot, not deliver it back to the election facility to count them? And they can simply do that by not delivering them in Democratic strongholds, not delivering ballots that went out to voters in Detroit, back to where they'll be counted. Same thing in Ohio, another big battleground state, Columbus ballots, Cleveland, the list goes on. So to me, this is a new prong. This is a potentially illegal prong to Trump's war. It demands a lot of attention.
0: Yeah, it's just like in Russia, where you can only vote if you're on Putin's approved list.
1: Well, we wonder where you got the idea from.
0: I don't have any doubt. I mean, Trump's not smart enough to think this stuff up on his own.
1: Well, no, I mean, look, the banality of evil, also the banality of fascists. Mm. The idea is banality is just unoriginal. It's cliche. They follow each other's playbook because it's worked in the past. Yeah. That's why when we cited Hitler's playbook or Mussolini's playbook with Donald Trump, it wasn't to say he's Hitler. It's to say he's using the fascist playbook used before. So you should be concerned. And that, so these are important comparisons that we make. And in the case of Putin, same thing. An anti-democracy, authoritarian leader. Trump really admires him.
0: Yeah. I'm curious your take on this Netanyahu speech this week. He gave an English language speech praising Donald Trump and talking about the importance of the alliance between the United States and Israel, blah, blah, blah. And then in Hebrew, he said, and I quote, "It took a long time to bring the United States to its senses. I've had close to 1,000 hours on American television with the ability to influence the United States with an intimate knowledge of all of its leaders, both those who support us and those who don't support us. And I have this ability to navigate this field through it." So here he is lavishing praise on American leaders in English. And in Hebrew, when he's talking to Israelis, he's telling them how easily he can manipulate us.
1: Well, there's an election in a month in Israel, and that's what that's about, right?
0: Yep, he is running.
1: The Likud party is in a very close race. Just so people know, the other two leading candidates, Naftali Bennett and Gadi Eskenat, who's a former general, all three, they have something in common, Netanyahu, Eskenat, and Bennett. They've all pledged there will never be a Palestinian state on their watch. So the idea that Netanyahu's an outlier from where the political parties are in Israel has been a lie given to the American people. Yes, there are people in Israel who despise Netanyahu, don't get me wrong. But the idea of a Palestinian state where Christians and Muslims will have self-determination as well is not supported by any of the three major parties right now in Israel. So look, Netanyahu is in a very tough race. Last polling I saw, Likud is very close with those other two. They're really neck and neck, the Tamar party and Gadi Eskenaz party. So this is just for his audience to show people in Israel. He knows America. He can manipulate us. He can control it. Will there be a backlash in America? Not by his supporters. They will care less.
0: Yeah, I think you're right. You published a piece over on your – we're talking with Dean Obidala, the host of the Dean Obidala show here on Sirius XM and also the author of the Dean's Report Substack. Over on your Substack newsletter, you published this piece titled, Google Just Sold Us Out to Trump Again. They need to be investigated when Democrats get control of Congress. Tell us about this.
1: I want Democrats to investigate everything, Tom, everything. And the list I have is too long. It's like, this is one of them. Look, we mentioned Putin before. In my article, I cite Putin. His control of the oligarchs is something that Trump aspired to, and he got it. Google, it's not about the map changing, the idea of Trump changing the name of the lake from Lake Ontario to Lake America. That's a BS story. We know that's to get the media to cover, and they did. Google did not have to change the map name. They did not have to listen to MapQuest didn't. Apple, as of the last time I checked last night, they had not changed it. Google, though, wants to curry favor with Donald Trump right to the very end. This is the same Google that their leaders met with Trump in Mar-a-Lago after he won the election a month later. They gave $1 million to Trump's inaugural committee, and they gave $22 million to Trump's ballroom. And afterwards, as you note in my article, they were given a green light for a merger and acquisition of a big cybersecurity company, which at first there was hesitancy. But you make a $22 million donation and you get it. So the point is, they want no Trump regulating them, Trump not coming after them. They'll do whatever Trump wants. It's good for their bottom line. It's bad for us. And they make Trump look more powerful. And that's what really upsets me. Trump is 32-33% approval rating. He is feckless. He's got nothing going on. And they're trying to make him look more powerful before the midterm. It's hideous. It's absolutely wrong.
0: Yeah. Yeah. I've been over the last couple of years really aggressively shadow banned on most of the social media sites that are owned by right wing billionaires. Is that your experience as well?
1: No, they love me. They really no. Of course, they don't like me either. Neither of us, Tom. So, like, Elon Musk's ex, like, it's like me throwing a penny into Lake Ontario. I'm going to still use that term. Like, nothing. Every now and then, something gets picked up. Nothing happens on X. Blue Sky's pretty good. I use that.
0: Yeah.
1: And Threads, I'm not sure why my viewership has grown there or my subscribers have grown. I think it's all bots. I think they're trolling me. But on X, it's nothing. It's death.
0: Yeah, yeah. See, I stopped posting on X some time ago. It just wasn't worth the grief. Yeah. Last thing I wanted to bring up with you, Dean, this G20 meeting, I went off on this a little bit ago, but so I'm going to invite you to, to do the same if you're inclined. This G20 meeting in North Carolina yesterday was the explicit purpose for, according to J.D. Vance, was to get America's allies together to collectively work to punish any country that continues to do business with or support directly or indirectly Iran. The number one country supporting Iran, we know, is Russia. Russia provided Iran, according to our intelligence service, with the targeting, the satellite targeting information that allowed them to drop bombs on our bases and kill 18 American service members and put another 500 in the hospital. Russia did that. So we have this G20 meeting, and Russia is not part of the G20 meeting, but Donald Trump personally invited the Russian finance minister and the head of the Russian federal bank to come to this meeting. What the hell?
1: Absolutely. I mean, and it goes back to Donald Trump's affinity for Vladimir Putin and the authoritarians. But Donald Trump, what I like that their European allies objected to it. They didn't want to take a photo with the Russian foreign minister. They understand that we should be alienating and isolating Russia, not bringing them into a G20 meeting. So I think, look, it's upsetting. But it's Trump. I mean, this is the guy who in Helsinki infamously stood with Putin over American intelligence. Trump is going to make money on the bottom line. To me, Tom, I always look at how is Trump personally profiting? How is he making money on this? And we're going to find out there's some connection financially with Russia in the future.
0: Oh, well, we already know. I mean, both of his sons have said that, you know, because American banks won't loan to us anymore because we default on our debts and we engage in fraud, you know, we're getting all the money we need from Russia. I mean, both Uday and Kusei, they both said it.
1: Yeah, and the whole and again, the idea that Trump, that the banks flagged him, I wrote about it on Substack and talked about it on my show. That deserves so much more attention. The red flags that they had were egregious.
0: Oh, you're talking about
1: a lot more attention.
0: Was it? It wasn't UBS. Capital One. Capital One closed over 300 of his accounts because of money laundering.
1: I mean, if you read the, I've read the actual their filing because they had it was in a court. Donald Trump is suing them, saying you debanked me for political reasons, and they responded with an appendix citing in great detail the potential red flags. They didn't want to say the actual red flags, but they go, here's our list of red flags. And it was money laundering. It was money coming in out of accounts with foreign accounts that have no connection to their business entity. Huge amounts of money coming from sources they never saw before. It was very alarming. It deserves a lot more attention. But again, corporate media won't cover it because they don't want Donald Trump to yell at them or cut off their access.
0: Where can I find that Capital One document?
1: Well, on my Substack, I wrote about it 2 weeks ago when it came out. And I cite, and every Substack I write, I put the links like I'm writing a brief for court because I'm a lawyer. Yeah. So you can click on it and you can see it right there. That might be the easiest way. The other, you can Google it, Capital One Pleadings, and you'll find it there. But they have their appendix. They say, and then click on, and you can actually read the appendix about the things that were cited. And again, corporate media did not cover part of it.
0: Yeah, which is pretty amazing. I mean, you know, you've got a couple of good people. Yeah, you know, Jonathan Swan, Maggie Haberman are kind of making it. Maybe they're saving it for their next book. I mean, who knows?
1: We're better than them, Tom. Don't even bring it up.
0: Thank you, Dean.
1: We are far better.
0: The great Dean
1: Obidala. We're the Woodward and Bernstein of independent media.
0: There you go. The host of the Dean Obidala Show right here on SiriusXM Progress 120, 7, 6 to 9 p.m. Eastern Time, and the brilliant author of the Dean's Report, Substack on Substack. Dean, thanks so much. It's always nice
1: talking
0: to you.
1: Thanks, my friend. Great seeing you as well.
0: Good to see you, too. Thank you. Rick in Doylestown, Pennsylvania. Hey, Rick, what's up?
2: Yes, my local radio station made the statement yesterday that military and possibly data centers are going to be developing 32 nuclear power plants to power electricity. Many of them are going to be what they call mini nuclear power plants. I haven't heard it by any place else. Have you heard anything like that?
0: Yeah, I've seen the reports. There's a couple of different companies that are developing these things. I don't know that any of them are actually commercially available yet.
2: One year have I just the local station, so I would think it'd be credible.
0: And I think it's worth reminding everybody that we still don't know what to do with nuclear waste.
2: You got it. That was number one.
0: Not to mention the fact that there's a massive amount of carbon in nuclear power because you've got to have diesel powered vehicles that go out and dig up the earth, diesel powered vehicles that transport the oil, diesel powered or somehow powered plants that crush that ore and pull out the uranium, and then you've got to enrich the uranium up to 3, 4, 5, 6% so that you can put it in a reactor. And then all of those things require massive amounts of carbon. And so, anybody who tries to tell you that nuclear is a green technology doesn't know what the hell they're talking about. Rick, thanks. Thanks for bringing that up. That's a good one. Chaz in Lakewood, Washington. Hey, Chaz, what's on your mind?
3: Spasiba, comrade, is another glorious day in Trumpistan, is it not?
0: Здравствуйте, товарищ. What's on your mind?
3: You mentioned Manchurian Candidate just a few minutes ago, and I wonder if I can give you a short rant about you may have more there than you realize.
0: Go for it.
3: Okay, here we go. 1956, Khrushchev said, we will bury you. And Putin had a double agent infiltrate our government, lift sanctions, incentivizing the oligarchs, use the secret police to kill Americans, interfere in elections, depleted our arsenal, destabilized our relationship with our allies, disrupted our economy, eliminated life-saving research, weakened our vaccine standards, made thousands of a million of us died from COVID in his first tour against the American public. 15 million still have long COVID. Ebola and Zika came to America, and Obama stopped those plagues cold. COVID is preventable. Countries like New Zealand had no outbreak. It's no secret. Putin briefs his orange agent every other week in hour-long calls. The content of those calls is never released. It's now proof to say that Trump is a Manchurian candidate, Tom.
0: I'm not saying it facetiously, but I believe it.

0: I believe that Donald Trump is working for he has two interests. Three interests. I guess the first is himself and his family. The second is whatever Vladimir Putin tells him to do. And the third is whatever he can do for the billionaires that support him, that keep him in power.
1: Well, that's simple. That's an excerpt of the Substack that I posted this morning. I do like once a month.
0: Ah, you have a Substack.
1: It's Chaz in Lakewood, Chaz with an S. And I emailed you yesterday a voter registration deadline list by state. I don't know if you got it, but I might start giving you a call later on in the month and saying, hey, Alaska, Rhode Island, and I think North Carolina, October 4th is the deadline and so on. And then October 3rd, October 2nd, and so on.
0: I have about 150 emails from over the last 24 hours or the last 18 hours anyway that I haven't looked at. So I'm not sure if I got it or not, Chaz. But, you know, feel free to send it again along. Although I can't open any files. So you'd have to put it in line as text and also send me a link to your Substack. I'd love to sign up for it.
1: Oh, rock and roll. And maybe I'll, you know, also put it on your Substack. This is our conversation. All right, Tom, that is the gist of what I had.
0: Cool. Thanks a lot, Chaz. John in Vashon, Washington. Hey, John, what's up?
2: Hey, Tom, hang on. Just going to get you off my speaker. Good morning. Hey, I've called you once before. And two things. One is it's not white supremacy. It's barely pink adequacy. We can start with that.
0: Okay, or inadequacy, yes.
2: Then I've talked to you about this before, that y'all use, you know, Trump said this, Trump did that, Trump this, blah, blah, blah. When we have to remember, Trump is a cruel moron. Taking people to countries where they don't come from is way outside of his imagination. Somebody else put that idea. Let's say Stephen Miller. And then, you know,
0: I bet anything Miller's behind it.
2: Yeah, and so I would love to hear you more. I mean, and this is my preference. I've listened to you for 15 years or something to that effect. I would love to hear you stop giving Trump credit, and again, stop saying his name, the president, DJ, the orange Cheeto, whatever. Yeah. But he thrives on that crap. He just hurts people, then does stuff to hear his name repeated back or to see it in a headline, et cetera.
0: Yeah, well, he's not
2: and
0: listening
2: so,
0: to me. But if
2: I don't know, man. You never know.
0: Yeah.
2: You know, he's got his the lady there who gives him those.
0: I get it. But I think your point that Trump is not smart enough or creative enough to come up with these things is absolutely right. The guy is a cruel moron. Excellent description.
2: Thanks.
0: John, thank you for the call. Wow.

0: grow.
1: And welcome back. Dean in Seattle. Hey, Dean, what's on your mind today?
2: Hi, Mr. Hartman. It's always a good show you have going.
1: Thank you. Feel free to call me Tom, Dean.
2: Okay, Tom. I haven't been watching your show except this year, and so I'm starting to catch up with your nuances there. Anyways, I was talking to someone the other day, and you know they always are talking now about how AI is going to displace a lot of jobs for the young people coming in.
1: Mm-hmm.
2: And I also noticed that some of the figures they throw out there are extraordinarily high. Some people say it's like up to as many as 10 million or so jobs are going to go away because of AI.
1: Yeah, these principally white collar. Yeah, AI is doing to white collar jobs what automation did to and robotics did to blue collar jobs. At least that's the prediction.
2: Yeah, and here I have a real big basic question. Is anybody analyzing that if this is true, if we're going to lose 10 million jobs over the next 5 years, how much Social Security funds are going to be lost because of the loss of the jobs? And we are coming to the point where the crunch comes, where we fall off the edge of Social Security funds. Is anybody looking at that?
1: I'll
2: leave you to analyze that. I hate to leave you with homework, but that's what you got.
1: No, you're brilliant, Dean. This is exactly why several Democrats, I believe including Bernie Sanders, have suggested taxing tokens. Tokens are the unit of compute that AI does. You know, when AI performs a function, you know, you can say, find out for me what happened in 1943 to so-and-so, you know, and AI will jump through, say, five hoops to get that information. So they charge you five tokens. And tokens are how you pay for the use of AI, although most of the AI programs right now will give you literally thousands of tokens for, you know, $100 a year or a month, rather. In other words, they're losing money, but tokens are the way that you measure use of AI. And there are multiple proposals that we tax tokens and use that money to help fund Social Security and the general fund to replace the lost tax revenue from white-collar jobs that are gone.
2: Isn't that what Ben says they're making money with this AI?
1: I beg your pardon?
2: Isn't that how they're saying they're actually starting to make money with AI with these tokens?
1: Nobody is making money with AI right now. All of the AI operations are losing billions. There's

and make it a flat tax instead of a regressive tax. Although I think you could argue that flat taxes are regressive, too. I mean, it's crazy that somebody making, you know, $8,000 a year as a part-time Walmart greeter pays, you know, Social Security income tax on all of their revenue, and billionaires pay it only on a tiny fraction. Dean, thank you. A new coalition of 600 historic preservation groups, architectural associations, tribal governments, and other organizations are urging Congress to legislatively block Donald Trump's efforts to weaken or evade laws that are designed to protect our historic sites. They could have started with the East Wing. I mean, they were yelling about the East Wing. One of the members in their press release, they said, our coalition did not exist 6 weeks ago. The signatories want lawmakers to reject the administration's revisions to a 60-year-old federal law that governs changes to landmarks such as the National Mall, sites that are significant to Indian tribes and other properties eligible for listing on the National Register of Historic Places. This proposed change would allow federal agencies to undertake their own projects or permit construction by private developers without public input, breaking the longstanding requirements for public participation. This is all under the Section 106 of the National Historic Preservation Act, which Trump has been ignoring. He ignored it when he tore down the East Wing. He's ignoring it when he wants to put up his Arc de Trump. The coalition says it's responding to Trump's attempts to unilaterally change historic sites, like demolishing the East Wing. The coalition wrote in their letter that they shared with the Washington Post, quote, the burden of standing up for congressional authority is falling heavily to civil society's organizations, law firms, and individual Americans when Congress itself should be taking the lead. Well, why isn't Congress taking the lead in enforcing and overseeing the enforcement of its own laws? Well, because Congress is owned by Republicans right now. John Thune is the leader in the Senate. Little Mikey Johnson is the leader in the House. And both of them, are just dedicated. They've dedicated their lives to kissing Trump's ass. And there's nothing else. And while Trump is kissing Putin's ass. And so, you know, by logical step. And so anyhow, laws, we don't need no stinking laws. That's what's going on here. Republican leaders in Congress have not publicly opposed Trump's changes to Section 106. He's basically trying to say, I, Claudius, I, Emperor of America, I can do whatever I want with this public property that has been held in trust since the days of Abraham Lincoln and Theodore Roosevelt. And it's wrong. It's just plain old wrong. And such a shame that there's not a single Republican in Congress with a damn spine. Up next, your calls. Stick around.

0: Scott in Portland. Hey, Scott, what's up?
1: Hi, Tom. You mentioned in your Commonwealth report about the Yosemite land swap.
0: Yeah.
1: You covered a lot of the details. I just wanted to add a few more details to it. It is 83 acres, and it's outside of the park, just barely. It's inaccessible by road. And the Kingsbarn Realty that bought it, they bought it from another developer who was trying to do the same thing, and he kept getting blocked by courts, so he couldn't do his road easement. It's a real short little stretch. He's trying to get over to Highway 20, if people want to find it on a map, Big Oak Flat Road. And it's just so they can, you know, once he gets that road easement, he can then develop the 83 acres and then go from there.
0: Right. And so you too can live in a home that is adjacent to and contiguous with Yellowstone National Park.

0: Or Yosemite.
1: Or Yosemite.
0: Disgusting. It's disgusting and horrible, and I hope it doesn't go through. But the Kings Barn, the realty company, they've also got this thing going in Lake Tahoe that they're trying to develop what's called Kings Beach. Mm-hmm. And Kings Beach was originally set up, they did housing, small, modest cabins for service workers that, you know, work hotels and do that kind of stuff. And so that's kind of been the, you know, the service workers' beach. Mm-hmm. And so he wants to, you know, put this huge resort in there and basically take out all the service worker stuff. So this is a real skeezy guy. And Jeff Pori is his name. But it's, he purchased it just 2 years ago for $4 million. So he's just trying to,
1: Yeah,
0: and that's why, because there's no access to it. You can walk to it. It's pretty close to the highway, but you just there's no way you can get a road. So he's, they do this, and then pretty soon we're putting houses on the rim of the Grand Canyon.
1: Yeah, that's the next logical step. Yeah. Scott, thanks for the heads up. I appreciate you telling us the rest of the story, as Paul Harvey used to say. Thank you. Thanks so much for being with us today. We'll be back tomorrow, same time, same place. In the meantime, don't forget, democracy is not a spectator sport. It requires all of us, and that includes you. So get out there, get active, tag, you're it. Have a great afternoon. Be good to yourself and the folks around you. Stay safe. Eat your veggies. Get your exercise. Get ready. We got a lot of work to do this fall. Double check your voter registration, too, especially if you're in a red state. I'll see you tomorrow.
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8: Why are we in here again?
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8: Right. But aren't we in, like, the ocean?
7: Yes. 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
8: So, where's the park?
7: Dead ahead. Today we're exploring the Gulf Islands National Seashore on the banks of the Gulf of Mexico.
8: Cool. I see coming right towards us. Shouldn't we be slowing down?
7: You know, I never actually figured out how to stop this thing, so, yeah.
8: I should probably buckle up right about...
7: Yeah, I'd say that's a great idea. Let's both buckle up. And while we're at it, cue the theme song before things get messy.
8: Keep listening.
7: You're listening to Brains On from NPR News and Southern California Public Radio. My co-host for this series of episodes on the national parks is Carter Whatley. Hi, Carter.
8: Hello.
7: Carter lived the first 13 years of his life inside Yosemite National Park. If you want to hear a bit about what it's like to grow up inside a gorgeous national park, check out our episode about Wind Cave. Thanks for being here, Carter.
8: Of course.
7: Now, I am excited about this next story.
8: Me too. Sea turtles are fascinating, mysterious creatures. They spend most of their lives in the water.
7: Their journeys begin as eggs in nests or sand-covered holes on the beach.
8: Eggs hatch, the baby turtles dig out of the hole, and scamper into the ocean.
7: A mother sea turtle returns to the very same beach 20 to 30 years later, depending on the species, to lay her eggs.
8: Our story today focuses on how those baby turtles know where to go. It has to do with light from the moon and stars.
7: Moonlight and starlight reflect off the water and waves of the ocean.
8: baby sea turtles are instinctively drawn towards the brightest light, which should be those reflections. Off to the ocean they go!
7: Over the past couple decades, however, more and more baby turtles are getting lost. They aren't making their way to the ocean.
8: Producer Mark Sanchez went to the Gulf Islands National Seashore in Florida to follow this story of light.
9: I have an assignment for you. Next time you're home at night, turn off all the lights, go outside, and look up. You probably see some stars, maybe the moon, depending on how full it is. But there's a really good chance that you're going to see a glow coming from all around. The light from the buildings, street lights, cars. These lights are called anthropogenic light. The word anthropogenic comes from the Greek word anthropos, for human, and genic, meaning caused by. So basically, anthropogenic light is light caused by humans. The bigger the city, the more opportunities for a brighter anthropogenic glow. Another term for this glow, light pollution. And if you're a baby sea turtle coming above ground for the first time ever, these different sources of light can be confusing. If the light of, say, a shopping mall is brighter than the light of the moon reflecting off the ocean, these young turtles might become disoriented and head towards the mall instead of the sea.
10: I've had the opportunity to be at a few of the nests as they were hatching and have had quite an honor, in my opinion, to hold a sea turtle. I believe it was a loggerhead about a year ago.
9: Wow.
10: And it was a life-changing experience.
9: That's 15-year-old Reed Harwell. Reed and his dad are part of a citizen science project at Gulf Islands National Seashore. It's called Turtle Teens Helping in the Seashore, or Turtle This. Citizen science is the term we use for when non-scientists help do the work of actual scientists. Maybe you've counted birds or tracked a butterfly across the country. That's citizen science. Pretty cool. Turtle This volunteers help measure light in the night sky above Gulf Islands National Seashore. They want to find out how bright lights are, especially during the summer and early fall months when sea turtles lay their eggs. It's really important to know how much anthropogenic light is visible on the nights turtles emerge from their sandy nests.
10: We were just out at that nest at maybe 11 o'clock or so, and we had gotten home at 11:30. And then we got a call saying that the nest had hatched, and so we just went right back out.
9: Scientists and volunteers at this nest had to intervene. They had to point the close to 100 palm-sized turtles in the right direction.
10: The nest that I was alluding to was directly behind one of the larger hotels on Pensacola Beach, and specifically closer to its parking garage, and that is a lot of anthropogenic light immediately right outside that nest. And so we had to take them from the nest site itself and move them down the beach to maybe 5 feet from the water's edge so that they had a lesser chance of accidentally turning around and going back towards the man-made light.
9: Within 3 days of the turtle's emergence, the Turtle This team goes out to the hatch site to take a complete measurement of ambient light. That means all the light, anthropogenic and natural. Measurements are taken with two different SQMs, or sky quality meters. SQMs are photometers, which means they can measure the intensity of light.
11: So there's two SQMs, or sky quality meters. There's the unfiltered, or which kind of gets all light that comes into it, and then the other one is a blue lens.
9: That's Turtle This coordinator Heather Afford explaining sky quality meters to a group of volunteers. The blue lens she was talking about is a filter that only lets in visible light in the blue spectrum. The light of the moon and the stars, natural light, is filled with light from the blue spectrum. And by comparing measurements of all light to blue light, we can begin to get a picture of where the most anthropogenic light is coming from. As night began to fall on a warm October evening, Heather and I met up to collect some data. We were going to a couple of nest sites where turtles had recently hatched. Sky quality meters in tow, we headed out to the beach. White sand dunes made up of fine quartz lined both sides of the narrow highway. We carefully made our way around the dunes to the nest site, about 50 yards from shore. The SQMs are these rectangular metal boxes. They're about the size of a plate of French toast. They're stacked up on top of each other and set up on a tripod.
11: So the first thing we do is the horizon. So I'm going to go around from like 0 to 15 to 30 every 15, and I get a horizon altitude, and that's what this is. So you're just going to go down this line. Mm-hmm. So it's going to be like, okay, here it's like 10.
9: Heather shoots 10, a green 10, beam from a laser pointer mounted on top of the SQMs. With it, she locates the horizon, that spot where the land appears to meet the sky in the distance. Since we're set up as close as we can be to the nest site, this view of the horizon is pretty close to what the newborn turtles saw when they came out of the sand.
11: Kind of like seeing the darkest points meet the light point.
9: My equipment for the night? A pen and a couple of sheets of paper. Maybe not as high-tech as a sky quality meter, but still, I have a very important job. I have to correctly record the data Heather collects. She measures light in a complete circle at the horizon, then bumps the meter's angle up to 10 degrees altitude and circles around again, then again and again, each time at a higher angle. When we finish, the meter is pointing straight up into the sky to take one final measurement, the zenith. The whole time we're at the site, we are very careful to use as little light as possible. We each have a flashlight and a headlamp to find our way, but they don't shine like you might think. I'll tell you a little bit more about these special lights in just a minute. But first, Molly has something else in store for you.
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6: 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Here's the most recent group to be added to the Brains Honor Roll. Liam from Toronto, Isaiah from Midlothian, Illinois, Alex from Chapel Hill, Max and Ren from Seattle, Lorelei from Pittsburgh, Benjamin and Elise from Lexington, Massachusetts, Max and Zoe from Ada, Michigan, Jackson and Sydney from Chicago, Josie, Celia, and Ewan from Arlington, Massachusetts, Hutton, Maisie, Beck, and Marin from Wayside, Texas, Josiah from Nairobi, Kenya, Julian and Adrian from New York City, Marguerite from Boston, Maggie and Dylan from Golden, Colorado, Mywen and Ewan from Hudson, Quebec, Sebastian and Irene from New York, Graham and Benjamin from Downington, Pennsylvania, Evan from Toronto, Anya and Brendan from Deerfield, Massachusetts, Daisy from Newark, Delaware, Will and Ten from Bungador, Australia, Lily from Malibu, Aviva from Alameda, California, Lila and Nori from Glover, Vermont, Mira from Ithaca, Maitri from Portland, Oregon, Boone from Meridian, Idaho, and Emily from Toronto.
8: 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I'm Carter Watley.
6: And I'm Molly Bloom. Before we go back to the Gulf Coast of Florida, let's hear that mystery sound again.

0: What do you think? Any new guesses?
1: No, not really.
0: Here's the answer.
2: This is the sound of hiking around on little pieces of petrified wood. It often sounds like glass because it's also made of silicon dioxide.
1: Whoa.
0: Yeah, it's really cool. And that is Park Ranger Lauren Carter from Petrified Forest National Park.
2: Some petrified wood is farther along in the fossilization process, and it sounds very heavy and dense, making a clunky noise. Other pieces are a little bit lighter and brittle, and they make more of a clinky noise, kind of like glass. The paleontology here is very rich. Just this morning, in the few hours that I was hiking in the wilderness, I actually took photos of and recorded three different fossil bone fragments that I can show to the paleontologists. I didn't collect them, though, because only the paleontologists or the scientists with research permits are allowed to do that.
3: Brains on.
1: Now back to the Gulf Coast of Florida. The Gulf Island seashore is a good place to hang out with turtles in the dark.
4: When we left off, we were talking about how light generated by humans can disorient a baby sea turtle's sense of direction. We were hanging out in the dark, measuring this light, trying to see how sea turtles might be affected. But we need light to do our own work, and that means red. Whenever Turtle This volunteers head out, they're very careful to only use lights with red filters. Remember how one of the sky quality meters had a blue filter to measure blue light? Well, if you look at the visible light spectrum, the light that we can see, blue is on the high end. Its wavelengths are closer together, which translates to more energy. Red light is on the other end of the visible light spectrum. Its wavelengths are longer and have less energy. Turtle This volunteer Reed Harwell has a good explanation.
5: The red lights not only help our eyes, but are also the least distracting for sea turtles. If we come across them when they're hatching, those are the ones that are less likely to orient them. And so they'll be more likely to focus on the natural light.
6: The natural light of the moon is brighter.
4: So if you find yourself out for a night stroll on the beach during turtle nesting season, make sure to bring a red flashlight. Or better yet, says Heather Afford.
7: If you're walking along the beach, if there is nothing you're specifically looking for and you're not walking through dunes, if you're just walking on the shoreline, you should be okay at night. So just don't use light at all. try and use the moonlight, honestly. Act like a sea turtle. Feel like a sea turtle. Use the moonlight to guide your way.
4: Looking at light pollution and measuring the brightness of the night sky helps inform the role we play in turtles' lives. The streetlights around Gulf Island's National Seashore, for example, emit less blue light than your average city streetlight. They've also been outfitted with special lampshades so their light doesn't spill out everywhere. Even the locals have learned a thing or two, turning off porch lights and tinting their windows, all in the name of turtles. But still, why all the fuss over these little turtles? I mean, besides the fact that they're so adorable, well, even tiny shifts in nature can have huge consequences down the road. In this case, turtles help to strengthen the sand dunes. The ones that don't make it to the ocean decompose and provide important nutrients for vegetation on the beach. That vegetation forms the framework that makes up the sand dunes, and the dunes help protect homes and businesses from stormy weather. But we shouldn't try to protect them just so we can protect ourselves. We still have a lot to learn from these mysterious sea creatures.
5: Sea turtles have survived for so long and they haven't changed very much, so it's almost like you're holding history and you're also holding the future of sea turtles in this area, because one or two in the 100, 120 of the turtles in that nest will hopefully come back and nest in the same spot, keep the population going.
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10: Chapter 11 of The Story of the Amulet. This LibriVox recording is in the public domain. The Story of the Amulet by Edith Nesbit. Chapter 11. Before Pharaoh. It was the day after the adventure of Julius Caesar and the little black girl that Cyril, bursting into the bathroom to wash his hands for dinner — you have no idea how dirty they were, for he had been playing shipwrecked mariners all the morning on the leads at the back of the house, where the water cistern is — found Anthea leaning her elbows on the edge of the bath and crying steadily into it.
11: "Hello,"
10: he said with brotherly concern.
11: "What's up now? Dinner'll be cold before you've got enough salt water for a bath."
12: "Go away,"
10: said Anthea fiercely.
12: "I hate you. I hate everybody."
10: There was a stricken pause.
11: "I didn't know,"
10: said Cyril tamely.
12: "Nobody ever does know anything,"
10: sobbed Anthea.
11: "I didn't know you were waxy. I thought you'd just hurt your fingers with the tap again, like you did last week,"
10: Cyril carefully explained.
12: "Oh, fingers,"
10: sneered Anthea through her sniffs.
11: "Here, drop it, Panther,"
10: he said uncomfortably.
11: "You haven't been having a row or anything?"
12: "No,"
10: she said.
12: "Wash your horrid hands, for goodness sake, if that's what you came for, or go."
10: Anthea was so seldom cross that when she was cross, the others were always more surprised than angry. Cyril edged along the side of the bath and stood beside her. He put his hand on her arm.
11: "Dry up, do,"
10: he said, rather tenderly for him. And finding that, though she did not at once take his advice, she did not seem to resent it, he put his arm awkwardly across her shoulders and rubbed his head against her ear.
11: "There,"
10: he said, in the tone of one administering a priceless cure for all possible sorrows.
11: "Now, what's up?"
12: "Promise you won't laugh?"
11: "I don't feel laughish myself,"
10: said Cyril dismally.
12: "Well then,"
10: said Anthea, leaning her ear against his head.
12: "It's Mother."
11: "What's the matter with Mother?"
10: asked Cyril, with apparent want of sympathy.
11: "She was all right in her letter this morning."
12: "Yes, but I want her so."
11: "You're not the only one,"
10: said Cyril briefly, and the brevity of his tone admitted a good deal.
12: "Oh, yes,"
10: said Anthea.
12: "I know. We all want her all the time. But I want her now most dreadfully, awfully much. I never wanted anything so much. That Imogen child, the way the ancient British queen cuddled her up. And Imogen wasn't me, and the queen was Mother. And then her letter this morning about the lamb liking the salt bathing. And she bathed him in this very bath the night before she went away. Oh, oh, oh."
10: Cyril thumped her on the back.
11: "Cheer up,"
10: he said.
11: "You know my inside thinking that I was doing? Well, that was partly about Mother. We'll soon get her back. If you'll chuck it, like a sensible kid, and wash your face, I'll tell you about it. That's right. You let me get to the tap. Can't you stop crying? Shall I put the door key down your back?
12: That's for noses,
10: said Anthea.
12: And I'm not a kid any more than you are.
10: But she laughed a little, and her mouth began to get back into its proper shape. You know what an odd shape your mouth gets into when you cry in earnest.
11: Look here,
10: said Cyril, working the soap round and round between his hands in a thick slime of grey soapsuds.
11: I've been thinking. We've only just played with the amulet so far. We've got to work it now. Work it for all it's worth. And it isn't only Mother either. There's Father out there all among the fighting. I don't howl about it, but I think... Oh, bother the soap!
10: The grey-lined soap had squirted out under the pressure of his fingers, and had hit Anthea's chin with as much force as though it had been shot from a catapult.
12: There now,
10: she said regretfully.
12: Now I shall have to wash my face.
11: You'd have had to do that anyway,
10: said Cyril with conviction.
11: Now, my idea's this. You know missionaries?
12: Yes,
10: said Anthea, who did not know a single one.
11: Well, they always take the savages' beads and brandy and stays and hats and braces and really useful things, things the savages haven't got and never heard about. And the savages love them for their kind generousness and give them pearls and shells and ivory and cassowaries. And that's the way.
12: Wait a sec,
10: said Anthea, splashing.
12: I can't hear what you're saying. Shells and...
11: Shells and things like that. The great thing is to get people to love you by being generous, and that's what we've got to do. Next time we go into the past, we'll regularly fit out the expedition. You remember how the Babylonian queen froze onto that pocketbook? Well, we'll take things like that, and offer them in exchange for a sight of the amulet.
12: A sight of it's not much good.
11: No, silly, but don't you see? When we've seen it, we shall know where it is, and we can go and take it in the night when everybody is asleep.
12: It wouldn't be stealing, would it?
10: Said Anthea thoughtfully.
12: Because it will be such an awfully long time ago when we do it. Oh, there's that bell again.
10: As soon as dinner was eaten, it was tinned salmon and lettuce, and a jam tart, and the cloth cleared away. The idea was explained to the others, and the Psammead was aroused from sand and asked what it thought would be good merchandise with which to buy the affection of, say, the ancient Egyptians, and whether it thought the amulet was likely to be found in the court of Pharaoh. But it shook its head and shot out its snail's eyes hopelessly.
13: I'm not allowed to play in this game,
10: it said.
13: Of course, I could find out in a minute where the thing was. Only I mayn't. But I may go so far as to own that your idea of taking things with you isn't a bad one, and I shouldn't show them all at once. Take small things and conceal them craftily about your persons.
10: This advice seemed good. Soon the table was littered over with things which the children thought likely to interest the ancient Egyptians. Anthea brought dolls, puzzle blocks, a wooden tea service, a green leather case with Nécessaire written on it in gold letters. Aunt Emma had once given it to Anthea, and it had then contained scissors, penknife, bodkin, stiletto, thimble, corkscrew and glove buttoner. The scissors, knife and thimble and penknife were, of course, lost, but the other things were there, and as good as new. Cyril contributed lead soldiers, a cannon, a catapult, a tin opener, a tie clip, and a tennis ball and a padlock. No key. Robert collected a candle.
14: I don't suppose they ever saw a self-fitting paraffin one,
10: he said. A penny Japanese pin tray, a rubber stamp with his father's name and address on it, and a piece of putty. Jane added a key ring, the brass handle of a poker, a pot that had held cold cream, a smoked pearl button off her winter coat, and a key, no lock.
14: We can't take all this rubbish,
10: said Robert, with some scorn.
14: We must just each choose one thing.
10: The afternoon passed very agreeably in the attempt to choose from the table the four most suitable objects. But the four children could not agree what was suitable, and at last Cyril said,
15: "Look here, let's each be blindfolded and reach out, and the first thing you touch, you stick to."
10: This was done. Cyril touched the padlock. Anthea got the nécessaire. Robert clutched the candle. Jane picked up the tie clip.
16: "It's not much,"
10: she said.
16: "I don't believe ancient Egyptians wore ties."
17: "Never mind,"
10: said Anthea.
17: "I believe it's luckier not to really choose. In the stories, it's always the thing the woodcutter's son picks up in the forest and almost throws away because he thinks it's no good that turns out to be the magic thing in the end, or else someone's lost it, and he's rewarded with the hand of the king's daughter in marriage."
15: "I don't want any hands in marriage, thank you,"
10: said Cyril firmly.
14: "Nor yet me,"
10: said Robert.
14: "It's always the end of the adventures when it comes to the marriage hands."
17: "Are we ready?"
10: said Anthea.
16: "It is Egypt we're going to, isn't it? Nice Egypt,"
10: said Jane.
16: "I won't go anywhere I don't know about, like that dreadful big wavy burning mountain city,"
10: she insisted. Then the Samiad was coaxed into its bag.
15: "I say,"
10: said Cyril suddenly,
15: "I'm rather sick of kings, and people notice you so in palaces. Besides, the amulet's sure to be in the temple. Let's just go among the common people and try to work ourselves up by degrees. We might get taken on as temple assistants."
17: "Like beadles,"
10: said Anthea.
17: "Or vergers. They must have splendid chances of stealing the temple treasures."
15: "Righto,"
10: was the general rejoinder. The charm was held up. It grew big once again, and once again the warm, golden eastern light glowed softly beyond it. As the children stepped through it, loud and furious voices rang in their ears. They went suddenly from the quiet of Fitzroy Street dining room into a very angry eastern crowd, a crowd much too angry to notice them. They edged through it to the wall of a house and stood there. The crowd was of men, women, and children. They were of all sorts of complexions, and pictures of them might have been coloured by any child with a shilling paint-box. The colours that child would have used for complexions would have been yellow ochre, red ochre, light red, sepia, and Indian ink, but their faces were painted already, black eyebrows and lashes, and some red lips. The women wore a sort of pinafore with shoulder straps, and loose things wound round their heads and shoulders. The men wore very little clothing, for they were the working people, and the Egyptian boys and girls wore nothing at all, unless you count the little ornaments hung on chains round their necks and waists. The children saw all this before they could hear anything distinctly. Everyone was shouting so. But a voice sounded above the other voices, and presently it was speaking in a silence.
18: "Comrades and fellow workers,"
10: it said, and it was the voice of a tall, coppery-coloured man who had climbed into a chariot that had been stopped by the crowd. Its owner had bolted, muttering something about calling the guards, and now the man spoke from it.
18: "Comrades and fellow workers, how long are we to endure the tyranny of our masters, who live in idleness and luxury on the fruit of our toil? They only give us a bare subsistence wage, and they live on the fat of the land. We labour all our lives to keep them in wanton luxury. Let us make an end of it."
10: A roar of applause answered him.
19: "How are you going to do it?"
10: cried a voice.
16: "You look out,"
10: cried another,
16: "or you'll get yourself into trouble."
14: "I've heard almost every single word of that,"
10: whispered Robert.
14: "In Hyde Park last Sunday."
18: "Let us strike for more bread and onions and beer, and a longer midday rest,"
10: the speaker went on.
18: "You are tired, you are hungry, you are thirsty, you are poor, your wives and children are pining for food. The barns of the rich are full to bursting with the corn we want, the corn our labourers growin'. To the granaries!
20: To the granaries!
10: Cried half the crowd, but another voice shouted clear above the tumult.
19: To Pharaoh! To the king! Let's present a petition to the king. He will listen to the voice of the oppressed.
10: For a moment the crowd swayed one way and another, first towards the granaries and then towards the palace. Then, with a rush like that of an imprisoned torrent suddenly set free, it surged along the street towards the palace, and the children were carried with it. Anthea found it difficult to keep the Psammead from being squeezed very uncomfortably. The crowd swept through the streets of dull-looking houses, with few windows very high up, across the market, where people were not buying but exchanging goods. In a momentary pause, Robert saw a basket of onions exchanged for a hair comb, and 5 fish for a string of beads. The people in the market seemed better off than those in the crowd. They had finer clothes, and more of them. They were the kind of people who, nowadays, would have lived at Brixton or Brockley.
21: "What's the trouble now?"
10: A languid, large-eyed lady, in a crimped, half-transparent linen dress, with her black hair very much braided and puffed out, asked of a date-seller.
22: "Yeah, the working men, discontented as usual,"
10: the man answered.
22: "Listen to 'em. Anyone would think it mattered whether they had a little more or less to eat. Dregs of society,"
10: said the date-seller.
21: "Scum,"
10: said the lady.
14: "And I've heard that before, too,"
10: said Robert. At that moment, the voice of the crowd changed from anger to doubt, from doubt to fear. There were other voices shouting. They shouted defiance and menace, and they came nearer very quickly. There was the rattle of wheels and the pounding of hoofs. A voice shouted,
19: "Guards!
16: The guards! The guards!"
10: shouted another voice, and the crowd of workmen took up the cry.
22: The guards! Pharaoh's guards!
10: And, swaying a little once more, the crowd hung for a moment, as it were balanced. Then, as the trampling hoofs came nearer, the workmen fled dispersed, up alleys and into the courts of houses, and the guards in their embossed leather chariots swept down the street at the gallop, their wheels clattering over the stones, and their dark-coloured blue tunics blown open and back with the wind of their going.
21: "So that riot's over,"
10: said the crimped linen-dressed lady.
21: "That's a blessing. And did you notice the captain of the guard? What a very handsome man he was, to be sure."
10: The 4 children had taken advantage of the moment's pause before the crowd turned to fly, to edge themselves and drag each other into an arched doorway. Now they each drew a long breath and looked at the others.
15: "We're well out of that,"
10: said Cyril.
17: "Yes,"
10: said Anthea.
17: "But I do wish the poor men hadn't been driven back before they could get to the king. He might have done something for them."
16: "Not if he was the one in the Bible, he wouldn't,"
10: said Jane.
16: "He had a hard heart."
17: "Oh, that was the Moses one,"
10: Anthea explained.
17: "The Joseph one was quite different. I should like to see Pharaoh's house. I wonder whether it's like the Egyptian court in the Crystal Palace."
15: "I thought we decided to try to get taken on in a temple,"
10: said Cyril in injured tones.
14: "Yes, but we've got to know someone first. Couldn't we make friends with a temple doorkeeper? We might give him the padlock or something. I wonder which are temples and which are palaces,"
10: Robert added, glancing across the marketplace to where an enormous gateway with huge side buildings towered towards the sky. To right and left of it were other buildings, only a little less magnificent.
21: "Did you wish to seek out the temple of Amun-Ra?"
10: asked a soft voice behind them.
21: "Or the temple of Mut? Or the temple of Khonsu?"
10: They turned to find beside them a young man. He was shaved clean from head to foot, and on his feet were light papyrus sandals. He was clothed in a linen tunic of white, embroidered heavily in colours. He was gay with anklets, bracelets, and armlets of gold, richly inlaid. He wore a ring on his finger, and he had a short jacket of gold embroidery, something like the Zouave soldiers wear, and on his neck was a gold collar, with many amulets hanging from it. But among the amulets, the children could see none like theirs.
15: "It doesn't matter which temple,"
10: said Cyril frankly.
2: "Tell me your mission,"
10: said the young man.
2: "I am a divine father of the temple of Amun-Ra, and perhaps I can help you."
15: "Well,"
10: said Cyril,
15: "we've come from the great empire on which the sun never sets."
2: "I thought somehow that you'd come from some odd, out-of-the-way spot,"
10: said the priest with courtesy.
14: "And we've seen a good many palaces. We thought we should like to see a temple for a change,"
10: said Robert. The Samiad stirred uneasily in its embroidered bag.
2: "Have you brought gifts to the temple?"
10: asked the priest cautiously.
15: "We have got some gifts,"
10: said Cyril with equal caution.
15: "You see, there's magic mixed up in it, so we can't tell you everything, but we don't want to give our gifts for nothing."
2: "Beware how you insult the god,"
10: said the priest sternly.
2: "I also can do magic. I can make a waxen image of you, and I can say words which, as the wax image melts before the fire, will make you dwindle away and at last perish miserably."
15: "Who?"
10: said Cyril stoutly.
15: "That's nothing. I can make fire itself."
2: "I should jolly well like to see you do it,"
10: said the priest unbelievingly.
15: "Well, you shall,"
10: said Cyril.
15: "Nothing easier. Just stand close round me."
2: "Do you need no preparation? No fasting? No incantations?"
10: The priest's tone was incredulous.
15: "The incantation's quite short,"
10: said Cyril, taking the hint.
15: "And as for fasting, it's not needed in my sort of magic. Union Jack, printing press, gunpowder, Rule Britannia. Come, fire, at the end of this little stick."
10: He had pulled a match from his pocket, and as he ended the incantation, which contained no words that it seemed likely the Egyptian had ever heard, he stooped in the little crowd of his relations and the priest, and struck the match on his boot. He stood up, shielding the flame with one hand.
15: "See,"
10: he said, with modest pride.
15: "Here, take it into your hand."
2: "No, thank you,"
10: said the priest, swiftly backing.
2: "Can you do that again?"
15: "Yes."
2: "Then come with me to the great double house of Pharaoh. He loves good magic, and he will raise you to honor and glory. There's no need of secrets between initiates,"
10: he went on confidentially.
2: "The fact is, I am out of favor at present, owing to a little matter of failure of prophecy. I told him a beautiful princess would be sent to him from Syria. And lo, a woman of 30 years old arrived. But she was a beautiful woman, not so long ago. Time is only a mode of thought, you know."
10: The children thrilled to the familiar words.
15: "So you know that too, do you?"
10: said Cyril.
2: "It is part of the mystery of all magic, is it not?"
10: said the priest.
2: "Now, if I bring you to Pharaoh, the little unpleasantness I spoke of will be forgotten. And I will ask Pharaoh, the great house, son of the sun and lord of the south and north, to decree that you shall lodge in the temple. Then you can have a good look round and teach me your magic, and I will teach you mine."
10: This idea seemed good. At least, it was better than any other which at that moment occurred to anybody. So they followed the priest through the city. The streets were very narrow and dirty. The best houses, the priest explained, were built within walls 20 to 25 feet high, and such windows as showed in the walls were very high up. The tops of palm trees showed above the walls. The poor people's houses were little square huts with a door and two windows, and smoke coming out of a hole in the back.
15: The poor Egyptians haven't improved so very much in their building since the first time we came to Egypt,
10: whispered Cyril to Anthea. The huts were roofed with palm branches, and everywhere there were chickens and goats and little naked children kicking about in the yellow dust. On one roof was a goat who had climbed up and was eating the dry palm leaves with snorts and head tossings of delight. Over every house door was some sort of figure or shape.
21: Amulets,
10: the priest explained.
21: To keep off the evil eye.
14: I don't think much of your nice Egypt,
10: Robert whispered to Jane.
14: It's simply not a patch on Babylon.
16: Ah, you wait till you see the palace,
10: Jane whispered back. The palace was indeed much more magnificent than anything they had yet seen that day, though it would have made but a poor show beside that of the Babylonian king. They came to it through a great square pillared doorway of sandstone that stood in a high brick wall. The shut doors were of massive cedar, with bronze hinges, and were studded with bronze nails. At the side was a little door and a wicket gate, and through this the priest led the children. He seemed to know a word that made the sentries make way for him. Inside was a garden, planted with hundreds of different kinds of trees and flowering shrubs, a lake full of fish, with blue lotus flowers at the margin, and ducks swimming about cheerfully, and looking, as Jane said, quite modern.
21: The guard chamber? The storehouses? The queen's house?
10: Said the priest, pointing them out. They passed through open courtyards, paved with flat stones, and the priest whispered to a guard at a great inner gate.
21: We are fortunate,
10: he said to the children.
21: Pharaoh is even now in the court of honor. Now don't forget to be overcome with respect and admiration. It won't do any harm if you fall flat on your faces. And whatever you do, don't speak until you're spoken to.
14: There used to be that rule in our country,
10: said Robert,
14: when my father was a little boy.
10: At the outer end of the great hall, a crowd of people were arguing with, and even shoving, the guards, who seemed to make it a rule not to let anyone through unless they were bribed to do it. The children heard several promises of the utmost richness, and wondered whether they would ever be kept. All round the hall were pillars of painted wood. The roof was of cedar, gorgeously inlaid. About halfway up the hall was a wide, shallow step that went right across the hall, then a little farther on, another, and then a steep flight of narrower steps leading right up to the throne on which Pharaoh sat. He sat there very splendid, his red and white double crown on his head and his sceptre in his hand. The throne had a canopy of wood and wooden pillars painted in bright colours. On a low, broad bench that ran all round the hall sat the friends, relatives, and courtiers of the king, leaning on richly covered cushions. The priest led the children up the steps till they all stood before the throne, and then suddenly he fell on his face, with hands outstretched. The others did the same, Anthea falling very carefully because of the Samiad.
6: "Raise them,"
10: said the voice of Pharaoh,
6: "that they may speak to me."
10: The officers of the king's household raised them.
6: Who are these strangers?
10: Pharaoh asked, and added very crossly,
6: And what do you mean, Rachmara, by daring to come into my presence while your innocence is not established?
21: Oh, great king,
10: said the young priest,
21: you are the very image of Ra, and the likeness of his son Horus in every respect. You know the thoughts of the hearts of the gods and of men, and you have divined that these strangers
2: are the children of the children of the vile and conquered kings of the empire, where the sun never sets. They know a magic not known to the Egyptians, and they come with gifts in their hands as tribute to Pharaoh, in whose heart is the wisdom of the gods, and on his lips their truth.
6: That is all very well,
10: said Pharaoh.
6: But where are the gifts?
10: The children, bowing as well as they could, in their embarrassment at finding themselves the centre of interest, in a circle more grand, more golden, and more highly coloured than they could have imagined possible, pulled out the padlock, the necessaire, and the tie-clip.
15: But it's not tribute all the same,
10: Cyril muttered.
15: England doesn't pay tribute.
10: Pharaoh examined all the things with great interest when the chief of the household had taken them up to him.
6: Deliver them to the keeper of the treasury,
10: he said to one near him, and to the children he said,
6: a small tribute, truly, but strange, and not without worth. And the magic, O Rekmara?
2: These unworthy sons of a conquered nation,
10: began Rekmara.
15: Nothing of the kind,
10: Cyril whispered angrily.
2: Of a vile and conquered nation, can make fire to spring from dry wood in the sight of all.
6: I should jolly well like to see them do it,
10: said Pharaoh, just as the priest had done. So Cyril, without more ado, did it.
6: Do more magic,
10: said the king with simple appreciation.
17: He cannot do any more magic,
10: said Antia suddenly, and all eyes were turned on her.
17: Because of the voice of the free people who are shouting for bread and onions and beer and a long midday rest. If the people had what they wanted, he could do more.
6: A rude spoken girl,
10: said Pharaoh.
6: But give the dogs what they want,
10: he said, without turning his head.
6: Let them have their rest and their extra rations. There are plenty of slaves to work.
10: A richly dressed official hurried out.
2: You will be the idol of the people,
10: Rekmara whispered joyously.
2: The temple of Amun will not contain their offerings.
10: Cyril struck another match, and all the court was overwhelmed with delight and wonder. And when Cyril took the candle from his pocket and lighted it with the match, and then held the burning candle up before the king, the enthusiasm knew no bounds.
2: O greatest of all, before whom sun and moon and stars bow down,
10: said Rekmara insinuatingly.
2: Am I pardoned? Is my innocence made plain?
6: As plain as it ever will be, I dare say,
10: said Pharaoh shortly.
6: Get along with you. You are pardoned. Go in peace.
10: The priest went with lightning swiftness.
6: And what,
10: said the king suddenly,
6: is it that moves in that sack? Show me, O strangers.
10: There was nothing for it but to show the Psammead.
6: Seize it,
10: said Pharaoh carelessly.
6: A very curious monkey. It will be a nice little novelty for my wild beast collection.
10: And instantly, the entreaties of the children availing as little as the bites of the Psammead, though both bites and entreaties were fervent, it was carried away from before their eyes.
17: Oh, do be careful,
10: cried Anthea.
17: At least keep it dry. Keep it in its sacred house.
10: She held up the embroidered bag.
14: It's a magic creature,
10: cried Robert.
14: It's simply priceless.
16: You have no right to take it away,
10: cried Jane incautiously.
16: It's a shame, a barefaced robbery, that's what it is.
10: There was an awful silence. Then Pharaoh spoke.
6: Take the sacred house of the beast from them,
10: he said,
6: and imprison all. Tonight, after supper, it may be our pleasure to see more magic. Guard them well, and do not torture them. Yet.
16: Oh, dear,
10: sobbed Jane as they were led away.
16: I knew exactly what it would be. Oh, I wish you hadn't.
15: Shut up, silly,
10: said Cyril.
15: You know you would come to Egypt. It was your own idea entirely. Shut up. It'll be all right.
16: I thought we should play ball with the queens,
10: sobbed Jane.
16: And have no end of larks. And now everything's gonna be perfectly horrid.
10: The room they were shut up in was a room, and not a dungeon, as the elder ones had feared. That, as Anthea said, was one comfort. There were paintings on the wall that, at any other time, would have been most interesting, and a sort of low couch and chairs. When they were alone, Jane breathed a sigh of relief.
16: Now we can get home all right,
10: she said.
17: And leave the Samoyed?
10: Said Anthea reproachfully.
15: Wait a sec. I've got an idea,
10: said Cyril. He pondered for a few moments. Then he began hammering on the heavy cedar door. It opened, and a guard put in his head.
4: Stop that row,
10: he said sternly.
4: Or...
15: Look here,
10: Cyril interrupted.
15: It's very dull for you, isn't it? Just doing nothing but guard us. Wouldn't you like to see some magic? We're not too proud to do it for you. Wouldn't you like to see it?
4: I don't mind if I do,
10: said the guard.
15: Well then, you get us that monkey of ours that was taken away, and we'll show you.
4: How do I know you're not making a game of me?
10: Asked the soldier.
4: Shouldn't wonder if you only...

0: I really am.
1: We can do much more wonderful things than that, oh, ever so much,
2: said Anthea persuasively.
1: If only we have our monkey, and here's tuppence for yourself.
2: The soldier looked at the tuppence.
0: What's this?
2: He said. Robert explained how much simpler it was to pay money for things than to exchange them, as the people were doing in the market. Later on, the soldier gave the coins to his captain, who, later still, showed them to Pharaoh, who of course kept them, and was much struck with the idea. That was really how coins first came to be used in Egypt. You will not believe this, I dare say, but really, if you believe the rest of the story, I don't see why you shouldn't believe this as well.
1: I say,
2: said Anthea, struck by a sudden thought.
1: I suppose it'll be all right about those workmen. The king won't go back on what he said about them just because he's angry with us.
0: Oh, no,
2: said the soldier.
0: You see, he's rather afraid of magic. He'll keep to his word right enough.
3: Then that's all right,
2: said Robert, and Anthea said softly and coaxingly,
1: Oh, do get us the monkey, and then you'll see some lovely magic. Do, there's a nice kind soldier.
0: I don't know where they've put your precious monkey, but if I can get another chap to take on my duty here, I'll see what I can do,
2: he said grudgingly, and went out.
3: Do you mean,
2: said Robert,
3: that we're going off without even trying for the other half of the amulet?
1: I really think we'd better,
2: said Anthea tremulously.
1: Of course, the other half of the amulet's here somewhere, or our half wouldn't have brought us here. I do wish we could find it. It's a pity we don't know any real magic. Then we could find out. I do wonder where it is exactly.
2: If they had only known it, something very like the other half of the amulet was very near them. It hung round the neck of someone, and that someone was watching them through a chink high up in the wall, specially devised for watching people who were imprisoned. But they did not know. There was nearly an hour of anxious waiting. They tried to take an interest in the picture on the wall, a picture of harpers playing very odd harps and women dancing at a feast. They examined the painted plaster floor, and the chairs were of white painted wood with coloured stripes at intervals. But the time went slowly, and everyone had time to think of how Pharaoh had said,
4: Don't torture them. Yet.
5: If the worst comes to the worst,
2: said Cyril,
5: we must just bunk and leave the Samiad. I believe it can take care of itself well enough. They won't kill it or hurt it when they find it can speak and give wishes. They'll build it a temple. I shouldn't wonder.
1: I couldn't bear to go without it,
2: said Anthea.
1: And Pharaoh said after supper. That won't be just yet. And the soldier was curious. I'm sure we're all right for the present.
2: All the same, the sounds of the door being unbarred seemed one of the prettiest sounds possible.
6: Suppose he hasn't got the Samiad,
2: whispered Jane. But that doubt was set at rest by the Samiad itself, for almost before the door was open, it sprang through the chink of it into Anthea's arms, shivering and hunching up its fur.
0: Here's its fancy overcoat,
2: said the soldier, holding out the bag, into which the Samiad immediately crept.
5: Now,
2: said Cyril,
5: what would you like us to do? Anything you'd like us to get for you?
0: Any little trick you like,
2: said the soldier.
0: If you can get a strange flower blooming in an earthenware vase, you can get anything, I suppose,
2: he said.
0: I just wish I got 2 men's loads of jewels from the king's treasury. That's what I've always wished for.
2: At the word wish, the children knew that the Samiad would attend to that bit of magic. It did, and the floor was littered with a spreading heap of gold and precious stones.
5: Any other little trick?
2: Asked Cyril loftily.
5: Shall we become invisible? Vanish?
0: Yes, if you like,
2: said the soldier.
0: But not through the door, you don't.
2: He closed it carefully and set his broad Egyptian back against it.
7: No! No!
2: cried a voice high up among the tops of the tall wooden pillars that stood against the wall. There was a sound of someone moving above. The soldier was as much surprised as anybody.
0: That's magic, if you like,
2: he said, and then Jane held up the amulet, uttering the word of power. At the sound of it, and at the sight of the amulet growing into the great arch, the soldier fell

0: flat on his face among the jewels with a cry of awe and terror. The children went through the arch with a quickness born of long practice, but Jane stayed in the middle of the arch and looked back. The others, standing on the dining-room carpet in Fitzroy Street, turned and saw her, still in the arch.
1: "Someone's holding her,"
0: cried Cyril.
1: "We must go back."
0: But they pulled at Jane's hands, just to see if she would come, and of course she did come. Then, as usual, the arch was little again, and there they all were.
2: "Oh, I do wish you hadn't,"
0: Jane said crossly.
2: "It was so interesting. The priest had come in, and he was kicking the soldier, and telling him he'd done it now, and they must take the jewels and flee for their lives."
3: "And did they?"
2: "I don't know. You interfered,"
0: said Jane ungratefully.
2: "I should have liked to see the last of it."
0: As a matter of fact, none of them had seen the last of it, if by it Jane meant the adventure of the priest and the soldier. End of chapter 11.
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5: This is Human Capital, news and features of Montana government. I'm J.P. Pomnikowski. 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A research team of scientists at the UK's University of Nottingham have created a bio-inspired gel that can regenerate eroded tooth enamel and prevent future tooth decay. It's applied to teeth in the same way that dentists apply fluoride gel, but works by mimicking the proteins that guide enamel growth in developing teeth. Researcher Alvaro Mata said, "The technology has been designed with the clinician and patient in mind. It's safe, can be easily and rapidly applied, and it is scalable. The technology is versatile and can be translated into multiple types of products to help patients of all ages suffering from a variety of dental problems associated with loss of enamel and exposed dentine." Mata and his team hope to have a first product out next year. West Nile virus has been detected in Montana, prompting state and local health officials to urge residents to take extra precautions against mosquito bites. Two mosquito pools in Roosevelt County tested positive for West Nile virus, an indication that virus activity is increasing in the state and raising the risk of human illness. The Montana Department of Public Health and Human Services said West Nile virus activity will likely spread across Montana, although so far, no West Nile virus infections have been reported in humans or horses. West Nile virus can cause illness in people after a bite from an infected Culex mosquito. Health officials said the increased risk of transmission to humans is expected to continue through October, or as long as mosquitoes remain active in the state. DPHHS vector-borne disease epidemiologist Devin Cozart said, "West Nile virus symptoms span a wide spectrum, with many people experiencing prolonged flu-like fatigue and body aches, while others remain entirely asymptomatic. The risk of severe illness is a serious concern. Every year, some Montanans experience neurological complications that can cause permanent disability or death. We urge everyone to take steps to mitigate these risks by making mosquito bite prevention a daily habit. Currently, there is no vaccine for West Nile virus in humans, aside from supportive care." The Montana Department of Transportation is planning three different highway improvement projects for U.S. 12 and 287 near Townsend. There have been more than 180 crashes on the two-lane highway in the project area since 2009, a concerning number, especially for people who live on that section of the highway. The U.S. 12 and 287 corridor between Helena and Three Forks is a busy and dangerous road, with narrow lanes, small or no road shoulders, and high speeds, making turning off or onto the road sketchy. White crosses indicating deaths along the highway are numerous on the corridor. Montana Department of Transportation project engineer Brandon Jones said, "Our intention is to increase the capacity along the corridor, as well as mitigate the recorded crashes along those segments of the corridor." Going north to south, the three projects each address narrow sections of road and dangerous intersections. The Winston Northwest Project widens 5 miles of highway between Spokane Creek and Winston, where the road right now is a two-lane with small road shoulders, obstructed sight lines, and high speeds. The Beaver Creek Project adds turn lanes at the Beaver Creek Road intersection and widens travel lanes and shoulders. The Silos South Project widens another 5 miles between Silos Road and Cottonwood Campground. This project is funded by the state, costing around $50 million. Construction will start in 2030 at the earliest, following final designs and evaluations. Sections of the highway from Three Forks to Helena have been improved in recent years to 4 lanes with wider shoulders recently, mitigating some of the problems with passing, obstructed sight lines, and congested traffic areas, and easing the approaches to the bridge across the Missouri River at Tostin. This is J.P. 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
1: I'm Dr. Anthony Lizerwitz, and this is Climate Connections. As the climate warms, faith leaders are helping protect their communities against the perils of rising temperatures.
2: In most faiths, there is a call to care for people who are in need. Through this work, we're helping people reframe what that need looks like in their communities. And right now, it looks like responding to extreme heat.
1: Michelle Lewis of Duke University is helping faith leaders in rural parts of the Carolinas learn how to support their communities during heat waves.
2: Faith communities historically have been willing to step up when no one else would. And they're still very trusted in rural communities.
1: So through sermons, liturgies, book studies, and other programs, faith leaders can share information about the dangers of heat and how to stay safe. To give them the tools they need to provide that education, Lewis and her colleagues at Duke have launched the Cooling Communities Network. It offers trainings, resources, and peer support, and it helps faith leaders identify opportunities to take action beyond education, for example, by opening as a cooling center. Some participants will also be selected to receive solar panels and battery storage, so if the grid goes down, they can still power up to run air conditioning and help those in need find relief. Climate Connections is produced by the Yale Center for Environmental Communication. To learn more about climate change, visit climateconnections.org.

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2: I'm Rick Smith, and this is Labor History in Two.
3: On this day in labor history, the year was 1932. That was the day the Progressive Miners of America wrapped up their founding convention in Gillespie, Illinois. Fed up with concessions and what they viewed as heavy-handed anti-democratic rule by United Mine Worker President John L. Lewis, Illinois miners met to break decisively. Area miners were active in radical politics, and many supported currents within the socialist and communist movements. That July, Lewis opened the contract and agreed to a 20% pay cut. Tens of thousands of miners were furious and threw up picket lines at mines throughout central and southern Illinois. In Franklin County, striking miners were assaulted, shot, and beaten by special deputies and strike-breaking thugs. Many miners thought Lewis had had a hand in the violence against them. Two miners were killed and hundreds more injured. By September 1st, 273 delegates representing 40,000 miners resolved to break from the UMWA, form a new union, and plan immediate negotiations with coal operators. They drafted a constitution emphasizing rank-and-file industrial democracy. A women's auxiliary was established with Agnes Bernas Wick as its head. It imbued union solidarity and leadership qualities among non-mining women. An enraged Lewis charged dual unionism, but the new PMA alleged they represented 90% of Illinois miners. The split gave rise to the Illinois Mine Wars. Years of shootings, bombings, and assaults became almost commonplace as both unions struggled for power. The PMA soon faced internal fighting as conservatives attempted to wrest leadership from many of the founders. Though the union never dominated the industry, it continued to represent thousands of Illinois miners throughout the 20th century.
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1: It's time for Field Notes, brought to you by the Montana Natural History Center. A flutter of striking black, gray, and white outside the window caught my attention, and as I walked closer, I saw a dozen large-bodied, sharp-beaked birds hopping around on the treed hillside. The Clark's Nutcrackers are here again. Are they finding insects or pine nuts, or perhaps uncovering food that they cached last fall? I can't imagine them all caching in this one area, although we did have an unusually large population of the birds this year. Could this be due to the mild, snow-free late fall and early winter? These well-dressed foresters in their tuxedo-like plumage make their home in pine forests from 3,000 to 13,000 feet in elevation, especially those containing the whitebark pine, their favorite seed, of which we are lucky enough to have a fair number around our property. Making a large bowl-shaped nest of twigs, bark, moss, and animal hair in the branches of the pines, these monogamous birds lay between 2 and 4 eggs, and the parents take turns incubating them. Clark's Nutcrackers have a sublingual pouch located under and at the back of their tongue that can hold 50 to 150 seeds. They create caches of up to 15 seeds, though it's usually just 3 or 4. And they can cache up to 98,000 seeds per season. They store many more than they actually need in anticipation of a sometimes low availability of alternate foods and the theft of seeds by mice, chipmunks, squirrels, and a variety of other birds. Clark's Nutcrackers also have an extremely remarkable long-term spatial memory, able to find their caches with amazing accuracy up to 9 months later, even under 3 feet of snow, by using triangulation, a form of surveying. The seeds that they miss can germinate under the right conditions, so the nutcrackers actually perpetuate their own habitat. This could explain why the young follow their parents around for so many months, possibly learning the complex behavior of caching and then locating the seeds. Clark's Nutcrackers are the primary seed disperser for the whitebark pine, whose nuts are the bird's favorite food. This mutualism makes these members of the Corvidae family a very welcome omnivore in conifer forest. Unfortunately, this particular pine is declining due to the long-term effects of fire suppression, an introduced fungal disease called white pine blister rust, and most recently from the aggressive outbreaks of the mountain pine beetle. In order for the Clark's Nutcracker to remain in the forest, the whitebark pines need to continue to grow and be healthy. Should these trees decline to the point of extinction, these birds would lose an important source of food and then may no longer be found in areas like Yellowstone and Glacier National Parks, where the seeds are currently their number one food. I enjoy watching the acrobatic antics of the Clark's Nutcracker in obtaining pine seeds. These very agile birds hold pine cones in one or both feet, hacking them open with their strong bills. They also break apart rotten logs looking for beetle grubs, flip dung piles over in search of insects, and eat carrion, berries, other fruits, nestlings, and eggs, as well as peanuts and suet. As a child, I first knew the birds by their apt nickname, Camp Robber, but they were originally named in 1805 by Captain William Clark, who discovered them on the Lewis and Clark expedition. On camping trips with my family, I learned that no food was safe from them. I have very distinct memories of these opportunistic feeders announcing their presence with their raucous craw, craw, and nabbing grapes and apple slices, as well as parts of peanut butter and jelly sandwiches. They're not flighty birds, and they will return with great audacity for another bite. These memorable, remarkable birds will be around for our grandchildren and our future generations, as long as we assist in keeping the whitebark pine forest healthy. What a feathered treasure for us to pass on. Today's field note was written in the Field Notes Writing Workshop at the Montana Natural History Center. I'm Sue Stanley for Field Notes, brought to you by the Montana Natural History Center, providing natural history education for schools and the public throughout Montana. To find out more about upcoming events and programs at the center, Call 327-0405 or visit our website at montananaturalist.org.

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2: This is Human Capital, news and features of Montana government. I'm J.P. Pomnikowski. 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A research team of scientists at the UK's University of Nottingham have created a bio-inspired gel that can regenerate eroded tooth enamel and prevent future tooth decay. It's applied to teeth in the same way that dentists apply fluoride gel, but works by mimicking the proteins that guide enamel growth in developing teeth. Researcher Alvaro Mata said, "The technology has been designed with the clinician and patient in mind. It's safe, can be easily and rapidly applied, and it is scalable. The technology is versatile and can be translated into multiple types of products to help patients of all ages suffering from a variety of dental problems associated with loss of enamel and exposed dentine." Mata and his team hope to have a first product out next year. West Nile virus has been detected in Montana, prompting state and local health officials to urge residents to take extra precautions against mosquito bites. Two mosquito pools in Roosevelt County tested positive for West Nile virus, an indication that virus activity is increasing in the state and raising the risk of human illness. The Montana Department of Public Health and Human Services said West Nile virus activity will likely spread across Montana, although so far, no West Nile virus infections have been reported in humans or horses. West Nile virus can cause illness in people after a bite from an infected Culex mosquito. Health officials said the increased risk of transmission to humans is expected to continue through October, or as long as mosquitoes remain active in the state. DPHHS vector-borne disease epidemiologist Devin Cozart said, "West Nile virus symptoms span a wide spectrum, with many people experiencing prolonged flu-like fatigue and body aches, while others remain entirely asymptomatic. The risk of severe illness is a serious concern. Every year, some Montanans experience neurological complications that can cause permanent disability or death. We urge everyone to take steps to mitigate these risks by making mosquito bite prevention a daily habit. Currently, there is no vaccine for West Nile virus in humans, aside from supportive care." The Montana Department of Transportation is planning three different highway improvement projects for U.S. 12 and 287 near Townsend. There have been more than 180 crashes on the two-lane highway in the project area since 2009, a concerning number, especially for people who live on that section of the highway. The U.S. 12 and 287 corridor between Helena and Three Forks is a busy and dangerous road, with narrow lanes, small or no road shoulders, and high speeds, making turning off or onto the road sketchy. White crosses indicating deaths along the highway are numerous on the corridor. Montana Department of Transportation project engineer Brandon Jones said, "Our intention is to increase the capacity along the corridor as well as mitigate the recorded crashes along those segments of the corridor." Going north to south, the three projects each address narrow sections of road and dangerous intersections. The Winston Northwest project widens 5 miles of highway between Spokane Creek and Winston, where the road right now is a two-lane with small road shoulders, obstructed sight lines, and high speeds. The Beaver Creek project adds turn lanes at the Beaver Creek Road intersection and widens travel lanes and shoulders. The Silos South project widens another 5 miles between Silos Road and Cottonwood Campground. This project is funded by the state, costing around $50 million. Construction will start in 2030 at the earliest, following final designs and evaluations. Sections of the highway from Three Forks to Helena have been improved in recent years to 4 lanes with wider shoulders recently, mitigating some of the problems with passing, obstructed sight lines, and congested traffic areas, and easing the approaches to the bridge across the Missouri River at Tostin.

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1: As a Republican Party, you're going to do everything possible that we get rid of mail-in ballots.
0: An anonymous federal whistleblower has warned the U.S. Postal Service's new mail voting system is untested, fatally flawed, and likely to lead to a catastrophic failure if implemented ahead of November's midterm elections. We'll speak with the whistleblower's attorney. Then Tarrant County is the third largest county in Texas. It includes Fort Worth. It votes to slash the number of voting places by a third.
2: At the end of the day, we are instituting barriers to making access to voting for people. It's modern day poll taxes. And I'm not trying to use hyperbole. This is a reality.
0: We'll speak to Democratic Commissioner Roderick Miles Jr., who voted against cutting almost 100 polling sites in Tarrant County, which he says will particularly affect voters of color and young people. Then, as we continue our series on the risks of artificial intelligence, what about the benefits?
3: So how do we trust AI to take decisions in medicine, whether it's for helping scientists, for discovering new therapies, or for doctors who are trying to treat more and more patients effectively?
0: We'll look at how AI is changing medicine. And finally, feminist icon Gloria Steinem has died at the age of 92.
4: My name is Gloria Steinem. I'm here today because I wouldn't be anyplace else on Earth. We are taking democracy back. I mean, let's face it, it doesn't say I, the president, at the beginning of the Constitution. It says we, the people.
0: All that and more coming up. Welcome to Democracy Now!, democracynow.org, The War and Peace Report. I'm Amy Goodman. Iran's claimed new drone and missile attacks on U.S. military bases in the Persian Gulf in retaliation for recent U.S. strikes inside Iran. Iran's military said it struck satellite communication systems, warehouses, and fighter jet hangars at Ahmad al-Jaber Air Base in Kuwait. Separately, it said missiles and drones targeted U.S. troops and radar stations at al-Minhad Air Base in the United Arab Emirates. The attacks follow U.S. strikes across southern Iran Tuesday that Iran's health minister said killed 18 civilians and wounded over 100 people. The toll includes 4 people killed and 67 wounded when the U.S. bombed a wedding ceremony in Sirik. On Wednesday, the Iranian Red Crescent asked the International Criminal Court to investigate the attack as a war crime. At the United Nations, a spokesperson said Secretary General Antonio Guterres is, quote, deeply alarmed by reports of civilian casualties.
5: Secretary General condemns all attacks against civilians. He recalls that all parties must respect